0: Welcome back to iHeartRadio's coverage of the 2026 FIFA World Cup. Anderson Hurst, Danny Jackson with you. We're taking you all the way up to kickoff with Colombia versus Uzbekistan, Uzbekistan about to appear in their first ever FIFA World Cup match. Danny, those nerves have got to be something right now. This is something that no one from their country has ever done before.
1: Yeah, we're just watching them and their national anthem right now, and just the pride on their faces. We're looking at our screens. It's incredible. We talked about the national anthems. We saw the flag of Scotland, you know, belted out with such passion in Boston, and the same thing here, of course. They're just proud to represent their nation for the first time in a World Cup. And what do they have to do in the first few minutes? They have to keep it tight. They cannot let Colombia score early, because the pressure that Colombia will feel against a smaller team, we've seen some of the results come through, as you mentioned, with Spain having been held 0-0 against Cape Verde. Colombia will be expected to try and shed the hangover of the 2024 Copa America, as we talked about.
0: Right.
1: Can they get through that disappointment after being on a 28-match unbeaten run before that final against Argentina? Of course, Messi comes and backs up that World Cup win with the Copa America that was eluding him as well. And then, of course, at altitude, Mexico City Stadium, the stadium that Maradona won his World Cup in 86 and just took control of that tournament, the place where Pelé won his World Cup in 1970. It's 7,200 feet above sea level, as you mentioned. If you have to chase the game, especially in the backside of the second half, when you've got a weakened bench, you don't have strength and depth like the likes of Colombia will have to bring on fresh legs who can come and change a game. They're going to have to keep things really tight from the very beginning. And then set pieces for me, Rodriguez, Diaz, whoever takes them on the left or the right for Colombia, they can whip in a great ball. And then Sanchez and Lucimi have the height and size and to come off those picks, which they inevitably will in the back post and front post to attack that ball. So for Uzbekistan, it's about starting strong, compact, try to do what Paraguay couldn't do by keeping the ball out of the net.
0: Yeah, I think with Colombia, for me, it just, there has to be an added desperation because of what you saw happen earlier today between Portugal and the Congo. This is a great opportunity for them to really take a grasp of this group. They can get that first spot, and I'm looking at these images here, and they're just screaming. I see some tears for their national anthem as well. It's always one of my favorite parts about these pregames. And the other thing is, I feel like there's so many of these games where we think, okay, that's an underrated team. They can do some damage. And, you know, whether it's the Ivory Coasts of the world, whether it's the Ecuadors, like these kind of teams in that second or third tier. But it's always about like having a balanced team. We talked about Colombia's attacking talent with James Rodriguez, Luis Diaz. They could score goals if they're able to keep a clean sheet. And I know it's against Uzbekistan, maybe not the most attacking-minded team that they're ever going to play against, but if they can show that they have that defensive solidity, so to speak, I think they can do some damage at this World
1: Cup.
0: Yeah,
1: Vargas is a goalkeeper that needs to make a couple of big saves when needed in a game like this, but it's controlling the defensive third of the field. Make sure that nothing gets in behind easily, stand up strong, defend there, and then break lines quickly, especially against a low block.
0: This moment is almost here. Coming up next, you got kickoff between Colombia and Uzbekistan. Stand in Mexico City. 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
9: Supporting these players, and there is Kusanov of Manchester City, and Luis Diaz of Bayern Munich. Big names on both sides. How will they deal with this atmosphere tonight? And we're underway in Mexico City, and that whistle signifies the start of Uzbekistan's World Cup adventure. The first time they've qualified since gaining independence from the Soviet Union back in 1991, and they are wearing all white tonight. Colombia in their away kit. There is Shomorodov, the player tasked with scoring the goals for them. I was told earlier by Colombians that they reckon 80% of this crowd is supporting them, but Warren Bartlett feels even more than that.
10: Well, I'm just taking it all in. It is a wow factor. I've been lucky enough playing and obviously working in the business where you come to magnificent stadiums, but this is up there with the best. Not only the stadium, but also the atmosphere. Can the players produce? And this will be an area that they feel that Uzbekistan can get a good opportunity with some delivery. We've seen, again, with the set pieces. The one thing we know with the Colombians, they've got a... with Sanchez at the back, a leader that can maybe occupy and hold that high line that they're doing at the moment, Greffy.
9: Finanza Aliyev with the left foot standing over this, so too finds Aliyev. The youngster with the right foot, very talented, useful from set pieces, and that is a dangerous looking free kick. Luis Diaz underneath that. Is Nestor Lorenzo very used to appearing and coaching at World Cups, but this is the first time he's doing so as a head coach. So he's been to a previous three as an assistant with Argentina and Colombia.
10: That's going to be an interesting battle. Sorry, Jack. He's 18 years of age, third cap, coming against arguably the best player for Colombia. Just an interesting note as well, James Rodriguez is playing on that right-hand side. He wears number 10. And a lot of people talk about journalists that he is going to play in that hole, maybe because of his age, that he can't get out. But that's an interesting tactical switch already, where he's maybe picking up a little bit of a pocket of space where he can maybe help with an assist.
9: Here is Rodriguez. He really was outstanding in their run to the quarterfinals in Brazil in 2014. The golden boot, the golden boy. I think how loud it was around kickoff time, Warren.
10: Sorry, what'd you say?
9: If Colombia were to score inside this arena, my goodness, the noise.
10: Well, we was here 5 hours before because of the traffic, so we had a little bit of precaution, and it was already loud. There was people in the stadium as we're getting ready for the game. 3 hours, the noise in the city last night just outside the hotel. I mean, Mexico City, what a place to host soccer. The food, the people, the vibe around the place, and that was helped by the Colombians as well. They took over the streets. didn't get a lot of sleep last night.
9: We mentioned pre-match about the advantage in terms of the supporters, but also in terms of the altitude. It's even lower here than it is in Bogota, the capital of Colombia. Plus, the Colombian players have their base in Guadalajara, also at altitude, whereas the Uzbekistan players only flew in last night from Atlanta. Whether there's time for them to feel the altitude is a question.
10: Uzbekistan as well, they're not playing three, they're playing five, and they've got four midfield players. There was a little conference about whether they play three and try and go man for man with the wing backs. They're not.
9: There's a free kick for that foul on Mojica, the left back.
10: We've got an experienced referee, Andrew Taylor. This is his third World Cup, and he knows about the physical side of the game in the Premier League. But he'll be cautious not to go out too many yellow cards too early, but also making sure that he knows that who the players are, who's the physical side that's coming, when is it going to be an area to stop an attacker going forward.
9: John Arias standing over this as well as James Rodriguez.

0: you little fart box.
1: It is two pros and a cup of Joe, Fox Sports Radio, LeVar Arrington, Brady Quinn, Jonas Knox with you here. 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
2: Sometimes you can't get to everything in the world of sports or entertainment. Good thing the guys are here to bring you In Case You Missed It.
1: So we spoke yesterday about the Scots taking over Boston for the World Cup, and they just drank the town dry, apparently. Just did so much boozing that places ran out of beer. They had to make emergency beer orders to try and get everything in stock. And so we have a little more detail as to exactly how this went down. So according to Boston Beer Company, in a news release from Thursday to Sunday, the Tartan Army, Scotland supporters organization, drank four times what the company normally stocks during a typical four-day holiday stretch like 4th of July, adding that it had to schedule these emergency delivery of beer Saturday morning and are adding extra deliveries all throughout the week to make sure it has enough. Now, according to Billy DeCane of the Sam Adams Tap Room in Boston, he said, quote, "We've never seen anything like it. There's a Scottish fan by the name of Dave Orr, who spoke with NBC, who said, the White Bull Tavern, there was no beer. Pretty much everything was out. We ran out of everything, Tennent's being number one. Now, Tennent's is a Scottish beer, but there was one beer that was left that was the last one standing.
3: Modelo.
1: Well, you guys know this growing up, that when you would get Halloween candy, there was always like a piece of candy nobody wanted, like Whoppers or something like that. There's always one that nobody wants any part of. So can you guys guess the beer that was the last one standing at the White Bull Tavern in Boston that apparently people wanted last behind every other beer they had on tap there? All right, so go ahead and take a guess.
3: I mean, they generally don't have cervezas all like that other than Corona on that side. I'm going to say Budweiser.
1: Budweiser? All right, Brady, you want to take a shot at this?
4: Man, last beer. Budweiser, Bud Light. Are we differentiating between the two?
1: Yeah, you can differentiate.
4: I feel like it's, I don't know, Heineken? I have no idea.
3: I feel like they would be drinking Heinekens.
1: And I'll give you guys one more guess each.
4: How far off are we?
1: You're in the realm. One of you is. You're close.
4: I think LeVar is close. Bud Light.
1: LeVar?
3: Coors.
5: Can I say my favorite? Michelob Ultra.
4: That's like water.
3: That's not even on. Yeah, that's not even on the list.
1: That's incorrect, Lorena.
5: Darn it.
1: We do have a winner, and the winner would be the pride of Dublin, Ohio, Braden
3: Bud
1: T.
3: Light.
1: Quinn.
4: It's
1: Bud
4: just
1: Light.
4: A hot dog.
1: Congratulations.
4: It's just a hot dog.
1: Quinn's wins. Congratulations.
3: I mean, Bud Light is no different than a Mick
1: so
3: Ultra.
1: Close.
3: It's no, it's
1: you
3: no
1: said
3: different
1: Budweiser.
3: Than a,
4: yeah. I wouldn't know. I haven't drank one in a long time.
3: No different than a Mick Ultra.
1: Sure. It's just like
3: so there you go, Lorraine.
1: That little detail.
3: Right. That shouldn't even be on the list.
1: That they blew through everything that there possibly was on tap. They'll drink anything, and the only
3: Except
1: thing they had
3: beer.
1: Left was Bud Light.
3: No light beer.
1: But specifically Bud Light. And that goes to show you that when you run a campaign that goes sideways, some people don't forget. They do not forget. Even though people lost their jobs, apparently in Boston, did not go over well. So, but the Scots are taking over, man, and they're getting after it. My people, by the way.
4: Oh yeah, you're Scottish now.
1: Yeah, damn right.
4: Okay. We are Fox Sports.
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1: Welcome into the Starting Lineup. I'm Carl Schoening, starting at your host and the voice coming through your speakers. LG is in the starting lineup with me as our technical director. Shohei Ohtani is back and off to a rocky start, and I might be forced to pay attention to baseball. England beats Croatia in the World Cup to start off their group play, and J.R. Smith calls out Kyrie Irving. But we're in San Antonio, Texas, so of course we have to talk Spurs to start the show, and we are less than a week away from the NBA draft. I'm cramming for the NBA draft special that we will have live at the Rock Conterra. I'll be out there with the Fanatics, Dylan Emery, and Shane Carter. That'll be a lot of fun. There's an official watch party out there. And with the Spurs drafting at 20, there are so many things that will potentially, I guess, change who they could pick. First off, I want to address the elephant in the room that is, if there's a Giannis Antetokounmpo trade, I'm not saying Giannis is going to the Spurs, so cool your jets if you thought I was maybe going there. It could shake up how this draft projects to be changed around a little bit. So just some of my personal speculation based off of things that sort of make sense to me is that Giannis goes to Boston and then Boston brings in a third team to reroute Jaylen Brown. And because Giannis and Jaylen Brown are both leaving their teams, all of the assets that would be going towards Milwaukee would be going to Milwaukee and two star players would be switching up Giannis to Boston and Jaylen Brown to the highest bidder that would be sending their assets to Boston. So who is that necessarily going to be? I would assume Jaylen Brown, if he's moving, would make sense to go to LA. He's a Cal guy. He would like that. There's been plenty of smoke on Jaylen Brown maybe wanting to be the number one guy, and I feel like with the Clippers, he would be number one with Kawhi Leonard. So that would be something that makes a lot of sense, and that would just change up the entire trajectory of the draft, especially if maybe a fourth team gets involved and sends some of those draft picks. So while I say that, that means that the Bucks are drafting 10th overall. I highly doubt that that pick would move in any Giannis trade, and then the Clippers, they're drafting 5th overall, and they might be going to, you know, send that to, say, Milwaukee, and then the Bucks have 2 picks in the first round. All that to say that the Spurs drafting at 20 means that a lot can happen between the start of the draft and all of the Giannis movement into what will happen at pick 20. I'm going to start off with my pipe dream. He shouldn't fall this far, but I can maybe make a reasonable assumption that if somebody's going to fall, it'll be him. Yaxel Lindenberg is somebody who went the JUCO route. I was listening to a podcast earlier today from No Ceilings, who covers the NBA draft, and they were saying, and I didn't realize this because I know about Yaxel. I know he has a bit of a checkered past, nothing to be concerned about, but
2: I didn't realize that he was academically ineligible to play a good chunk of his high school career. So that was partly why he was not highly recruited out of high school. And he got it together, and that's fine. You know, a lot of these guys, they would much rather be playing basketball than being in a room where they learn geometry. And I forget everything that I learned in geometry class for the most part here several years later. So Yaxel knew that he wanted to ball. So Yaxel proceeds to go the JUCO route. Apparently, he was offered a spot at St. John's. Rick Pitino becomes the head coach and says that he doesn't want him. It is what it is there, and I'm sure Pitino probably regrets that decision to a certain extent. And then 2 years at UAB. He was the do-it-all player at UAB. He led the team in points, rebounds, steals, assists, blocks. He was a very much a point forward that handled the usage rate entirely. And then he goes to Michigan, where he doesn't need to be a high usage player. He becomes the do-it-all defender that has become a spot-up shooter. He knocks down 37% shooting from three. He's a physical guy. He's known as a bit of an enforcer. And he'll be 24 years old as a rookie, which means he would be older than Wimby. And obviously older than Steph Castle and Dylan Harper on top of that. But the reason why, maybe if this were last year, I wouldn't say draft Yaxel, but it makes sense this year, is because the Spurs are in win-now mode. So if Yaxel, someone who I think shouldn't fall out of the lottery, those top 14 picks, does fall out of the top 14, feels like the Spurs should go ahead and try and make a move for him. And that's not necessarily something that I think will happen, the Spurs trading up, but there's always conversations. You have to realize that the NBA, there's just constant conversations here about what the, you know, hey, you know, what would it cost to get here, there, or another. Their team's not in the draft trying to get into the teens in this draft, so I wouldn't be surprised if Yaxel is a target by a lot of those teams that aren't in the draft trying to get into the draft. So to break things down, this is, I think, the third year where the first night of the draft is all of the first round picks, and the second night of the draft is all the second round picks. So the Spurs own the 20th overall pick thanks to the pick swap with Atlanta. So Atlanta will be drafting 29, where the Spurs will be drafting. That's from the DeJounte Murray trade. And then in the second round, the Spurs own the 35th, 42nd, and 44th pick. Now, I think that there's some things that probably come into play here where the Spurs will go best available on their big board based off of who falls, quote-unquote, falls to 20 into their lap. But then there's also the fit question. I think that the Spurs should look for a four that can at least develop alongside Wimby, maybe be a stretch four. And Yaxel fits that, and Yaxel can win now. He's a rugged defender. He's 240. He's 6'8", 6'9", 7'4 wingspan. I would trade up happily for Yaxel. If the Spurs want to package maybe even next year's outright ownership of that Atlanta Hawks pick, because the 2027 draft has reportedly not been that much of a eye-opening draft, and the Hawks look like they're going to be better than you might expect. Quinn Snyder getting that extension and the Hawks making the playoffs outright, that might be a bit of a gamble, but to move up and get a guy who is seasoned in the college rankings and sort of fits the need that you have that you might not be able to fill in free agency, I like the Spurs going up and drafting Yaxel Linenberg. Now, say Yaxel's not there, he's taken. He's probably one of the four best forwards in this draft. So despite his age, somebody might just go ahead, somebody like the Warriors, who's also in a win-now mode, they're drafting 11th. I could see them taking Yaxel at 11. But you know, I think somebody, and, you know, this just seems like it would be a good pick, is Kareem Lopez. Now, he's not necessarily a win-now player, but Kareem Lopez played for the New Zealand Breakers, and he is Mexican national. And, LG, I don't know about you. Maybe you can kind of come in here and confirm this for me, but I feel like the one player that the Spurs fans have always really wanted is a Mexican national that they could really get behind. Jaime Jaquez is probably one of the most popular players in outside of a San Antonio Spurs jersey in San Antonio, and I think that's just because of his heritage. And I feel like that would be a really good pick for the culture of the city. And I'm not necessarily sure that comes into any thought process for the Spurs, but that feels like it would be a fun pick. And he would actually be the first international player taken on most of the mock drafts at 20. So that's also sort of an old school Spurs are going to draft international kind of pick there. But Kareem Lopez, I feel like the Lopez jersey would sell in San Antonio so well.
3: Yeah, of course San Antonio would get behind somebody coming from a Latin American country. But can the kid play? That's all that matters. I don't care where he's from. He can be from, you know, Egypt or China or Uzbekistan. I don't care. As long as the kid can play and back up Wendy and get some solid minutes out there and improves the team, I don't care what country the kid hails from. He should come to the Spurs. And at 20, they have a lot of options there. ESPN actually did a mock draft, and they predicted Allen Graves, a forward out of Santa Clara, would be picked by the Spurs at 20. And he's actually a good pick as well. He's a 6'9" forward, and he was a top 20 in offensive rating, top 60 in offensive rebound percentages, and a top 10 in steal rating while shooting better than 40% from three-point range. So not only can he help out on the defensive rebounding, which the Spurs need, and the offensive rebounding, he also can shoot the three-pointer. So, I mean, in today's NBA, that's a much sought-after statistic.
2: Yeah, and I think that he's a popular pick. I've seen him on a couple mock drafts. Kevin O'Connor, who's a Yahoo Sports number one guy for NBA coverage, as far as I know, on their coverage of the NBA, he had them in the mock draft for the Spurs, Allen Graves going to the Spurs at 20th. So he came off of the bench for Santa Clara. He was their sixth man. As a freshman, I guess that makes sense. He compared him to Lamar Odom, and that's an interesting comparison. A guy that's going to go out there and play defense and be sort of a point forward. I could see that. You know, one thing that, again, it probably doesn't matter too much to the Spurs where these guys are from that they're drafting, but another guy that's going to be there at 20, I would suppose, is Dalen Swain out of the University of Texas. 6'8", 220, transfer from Xavier, and he averaged 17 points per game, 7.5 rebounds per game, 3.5 assists per game, and shot 54% from the field and 35% from three. So he's somebody who I think would also maybe not necessarily play that four position, but he would be a big guard. And maybe that would be something along the lines. But I really, really, really, it's not even that much of a pipe dream, but would love to have Yaxel Lindenberg as the guy that the Spurs, even if they have to go up and get him, draft 20th overall, or at least somewhere in the first round if they have to package some of their second round picks. That would be great. We'll talk a little more draft on the other side of the break here on Ticket 760. This is the starting lineup. Carl Schoening and LG in the starting lineup, getting you your Spurs talk as usual. We'll be right back.

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10: We hope you're starting your day with a starting lineup. Hello, San Antonio. I'm Carl Schoening, along with LG in the starting lineup with me. You can reach out to me on X and Instagram. I am at OnAirCarl. That is Carl with a K. He is at DJLG210. LG, how else can people get involved in the show?
15: You can jump into the Twitterverse, the artist now known as X. We are at TSL760 on Twitter. If you want to follow us on Instagram, that is at Starting Lineup Live. We also have a TikTok going with some behind-the-scenes Spurs videos that I put up there. Yeah. The Starting Lineup on TikTok.
10: Yeah, yeah. For those of you that don't know, I am the studio host for Spurs Radio, and LG is manning a lot of the cameras, running a lot of the audio in-house at the Frost Bank Center. So we spend a lot of time focusing on the Spurs. And if you've tuned into this show, you've probably picked up on that by now. But one of the things that I kind of wanted to wrap up the thoughts from what the Spurs will do at 20, Is this the year that they try and move up and draft somebody just to round out this young lineup? I think that that would be a good idea. I don't necessarily know how that would all shake out, who's available where, all those kinds of things. You always hear a lot of smoke screens here during the free agency and draft season. I would hope that Giannis is on the move, and then we can do another segment and I'll update you. It would be interesting. The Spurs probably aren't going to go after Giannis. That would shock me. But maybe the Spurs get involved in the Giannis trade, and you never know. So, again, I think the Spurs should draft somewhere in the, you know, some forward in the 20s. And then they have three picks in the second round, 35th, 42, and 44. And for those of you that, you know, love the NFL draft, it's a little bit different. Day two of the NFL draft is, the common phrase is along the lines of, this is where teams are made, because a lot of those players drafted from the second to the sixth round really fill out the roster, and you can hit on a lot of good players in those second to sixth round. And that's just because there's so many players, there's so many positions. It's a 53-man roster versus a 12-man roster in the NBA. But really, in the NBA, those second-round picks don't really pan out all that well all the time. Not to say that they won't be good players, but I'll double-check this. But in terms of Spurs-drafted second-round picks that have played more than 2 years on the Spurs, in the last 30 years, maybe LG, you can fact check me on this, or maybe you can real time tell me somebody. Trey Jones is probably one. I think Trey Jones played more than 2 years on the Spurs, although he didn't complete his third year on the Spurs, if I'm not mistaken. He was part of the trade that brought in De'Aaron Fox. And then DeJuan Blair, I think he played a few years on the Spurs, so he played longer than 2 years. And then Manu Ginobili is also one of those guys that played more than 2 years as a second-round pick on the Spurs. And that's about it. Like, if it's one or two more guys, it's one or two more guys. There are not many second-round picks that the Spurs actually drafted that have stayed on the team. And you probably won't find too many of those players across the entire league. The second round, you can find the occasional gem. You know, Nikola Jokic and, like I mentioned, Manu Ginobili are two standout players. Carlos Boozer, whose younger son, Cam, Boozer, is going to be taken somewhere in the top three in this draft. He was a second-round pick. But second-round picks to actually play more than a couple years for the Spurs that they drafted. Patty Mills was also a second-round pick, but he wasn't drafted by the Spurs. He was drafted by Portland, and then he came to San Antonio. But actual draft-picked Spurs that played more than a couple years, not many. So I'm not saying don't have high hopes for whoever's taken 35th. Spurs hopefully probably hold on to that one and more than likely move away from 42 and 44 for assets, but I don't necessarily think that you should expect too much from whoever's taken 35. Really, it's those first-round guys that are the big ones. And 35 is close enough to the first round that there's going to be a first-round talent that slips to 35. So that's why I hope the Spurs stay there. And you never know what might happen in this draft. DeJuan Blair was taken 37th overall, and he was projected to be a lottery pick. And he was a solid enough player, but eventually his height and, I guess, overall just not ability to shoot really came back to hurt him, and he ended up being bumped down the bench for Boris Diaw, really, and that was sort of the end of his career with the Spurs, and then he played, well, with the Mavericks, and I don't think DeJuan did much more after that. He eventually made it back to the Austin Spurs. Yeah. But LG, what did you got? Did you find anything in the quick research?
15: I did find something interesting. DeJuan Blair and Manu Ginobili were spot on, were the only two in the most recent eras of NBA in our memory. But you have to go back all the way to the 1990 year when they drafted Tony Massenburg in the second round. And he actually played three seasons with the Spurs, two at the beginning of his career and one at the very late stages of his career. So technically three seasons with the Spurs as a second-round pick.
10: You know, I am getting into Spurs nerd fandom here. I didn't realize that he was drafted by the Spurs, but he was on that 2005 championship team, and he didn't play much at all in the playoffs.
15: Nope. And his first season was 1990-91 with the San Antonio Spurs when he was drafted.
10: Yeah, so Big Dog, right? Wait, you know what? I might be wrong. Team S, you know, I might be thinking of some Glenn Robinson. Robinson was on the 05 team. So somebody, now that I'm thinking about it, it might not be Team S. It might be Glenn Robinson. It was Glenn Robinson. Ah, okay, never mind. Now that I'm like going back, whatever that is, 21 years now, Glenn Robinson didn't play the entire playoffs, and he comes in, and I think it was game one of the NBA Finals against the Pistons. When the Spurs needed a spark, he dropped like 8 points in a row. And it was a very weird pop move to put him in there. And he comes in and takes advantage of it. And then he doesn't play much at all the rest of the series. But actually, now that I think about it, T-Mass was on that 05 Spurs team, but I don't think he played all that much. But hey, that's funny. Thank you for confirming that. Massenburg does break that more than 2 years, although I suppose I meant consecutive in that sense too. Yeah. So
15: He averaged 11 minutes during the 05 championship run.
10: Oh, wow. Okay.
15: So a little bit of time out there.
10: There you go. Maybe it was Team Ass. Okay. Do you know how many games he played in those 11 minutes?
15: 61 games. Started six of them.
10: Oh, okay. Oh, you mean during the regular season?
15: Yeah, during regular season. During the playoffs, let me see here. He played in 9 games and averaged 3 minutes.
10: Yeah, like sort of celebratory guy out there. Yeah. No, I like Team Ass. He was always a nice guy, and that was, 21 years ago now. So, yeah, Tony Massenburg, what do you know? So there's some fun names for you. But, yeah, the second-round picks, I don't mean to be a downer about it, and 35 is close enough to the first round that there's probably going to be a surprising name on the board. And then you never know. There's a guy like DeAndre Jordan who was drafted in the second round and ended up being a long-time NBA player and spent a good chunk of his career with the team that drafted him in the Clippers. So you never know. Pretty sure Mitchell Robinson, the guy who's the backup big man for the New York Knicks, y'all remember him.
15: Yeah, the worst free throw shooter in the entire NBA, in NBA history, actually. The worst percentage of any free throw shooter in NBA history.
10: He's pretty terrible at free throws. That's a mental thing. Like, he has a hitch in it. It's bad. But he was a second-round pick, and he's been around for a while. He's done a few things outside of the free throw shooting. He also has the NBA record for free throw percentage in a regular season. It happened in that COVID-shortened year, but they still gave it to him. He broke a Wilt Chamberlain record with that field goal percentage over the course of a season. But, I digress on that point. But if you're asking me what the Spurs do at 20, it really, you know, you have a few more names that are likely there, but he asked me what the Spurs are going to do at 35. I say this is where those people who are just scouting all year round are trying to hit a home run. You have three picks there in the second round, and you're trying to hit a home run, and really, I would assume the two picks in the 40s are going to be traded for cash. Cash is always nice. That the cash considerations is usually what those second round picks for somebody just trying to get into the NBA draft. And at this point, get a two-way player, get a contracted two-way player out there. That being said, Spurs probably have a couple guys in mind for one of those two-way contracts. Ask me who they are. I'll get back to you on June 24th, because that's really kind of where we're sitting at right now with those second round guys. There's going to be a lot of shuffling around. I think the front offices really like it, because it used to be lightning round back in the day when the second round picks were made right after the first round pick and there's 2 minute breaks. But now you have a whole day, change it around. We'll see what happens in day two of the draft. We'll, of course, get all of that reaction here on the starting lineup on Ticket 760. Carl Schoening and LG here on a Thursday morning. Hopefully everybody's enjoying their day. Be back on the other side. We'll talk some miscellaneous notes around the world sports here on the starting lineup.

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15: Portugal had to settle for a 1-1 draw against Congo in its opening World Cup match. João Neves recording Portugal's lone goal.
16: 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João Neves!
15: Host countries Canada and Mexico taking the pitch today. 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
0: He didn't make the team, but he's in our starting lineup. Back to Carl Schoening.
2: Welcome back to the starting lineup on Ticket 760. I'm your host, Carl Schoening. LG in the starting lineup with me. We had plenty of Spurs draft talk there in the last couple segments, but I like to keep it

0: teams. So we almost had the Kyrie and Kawhi Matt tandem pairing, and that would have been crazy, of course. But, you know, it feels like if you're celebrating a championship and you're invited and you go over to Europe, maybe Kyrie's really locked in because he missed this entire last year with an ACL and he doesn't want to, you know, mess up any of the momentum he has going into next season, his first year with Cooper Flagg. I would take that trip. It feels like a good way to mend fences with how things sort of ended. And it sounds par for the course for Kyrie that he just didn't respond. Interesting fellow, that Kyrie Irving. But I don't know. That sounds like a fun trip to me. I'm trying to figure out where they are in Europe because, LG, you have an ongoing list of places that you would like to see. And it just says there was a golf meeting and Kyrie wasn't there. So I'm going to have to they linked up in London. So, you know, good for them.
1: Which technically isn't part of Europe anymore. So
0: what?
1: Or at least not part of the EU. Brexit. They left the European Union.
0: Oh, yeah. But it's the continent of Europe, right?
1: Yeah, I guess you could say that. It's an island off the coast of Europe.
0: Oh, is England all an island?
1: Yes. UK, Great Britain, and UK is a group of islands. Ireland, Scotland, all islands.
0: So that'll shift gears to something else I wanted to touch on, because I said this was just going to be a miscellaneous segment. England played Croatia in the World Cup, won 4-2 yesterday, and I had no idea how many England fans there were in the United States. And I'm just going to go out on a limb. This has nothing to do with 1776. We were a British colony. Like, I don't know if you saw that, but there just seemed to be a whole bunch of English fans all of a sudden out of the woodworks, American English fans at that. So maybe people are hedging their bets. England, they're known for their soccer. British Premier League is considered the best in the world, right? So I suppose that's an interesting little note there. World Cup, did you watch any World Cup yesterday, LG?
1: No.
0: No, I need to get into that. So I had a few things to do for work today. Even though I'm not doing Spurs stuff, I'm still employed by iHeartRadio, and I had a few following up things to do on my sports, and then I just came out. I was asked to be on a show in New York City, and I reluctantly said yes. And funny enough, the guy told me that it would have been better for the show had the Knicks lost the finals. And that just screams New York wants to be mad and they want to be mad on their radio shows. So that's a funny thing. But then on top of that, my parents are leaving for Canada tomorrow. So later today, I should say. So I'm going to go ahead and take them to the airport and all that fun stuff. So they're going to Montreal, which I heard you, and I know that's not even how you say it with the French Canadian accent, but sure, they're Montreal. Going to that area.
1: Montreal.
0: Yeah, like there's no T apparently. Seems like a very fun city.
1: It's a nice city. It's a big city. There's a lot of old school architecture to check out. They have this area by the bay that's like, you know, like a fairground almost. It's kind of like a river walk, but like, you know, but ocean, it's nice. I recommend everyone take a trip out there and check out Quebec at some point in your life.
0: That is on my to-do list. You and our man Jeff were out there maybe 2 years ago, and it seemed like y'all had a ball. If I didn't have other gigs, I probably would have tried to join y'all. But that is on my to-do list. And I didn't necessarily mean for this to devolve into a conversation about travel and such, but have you seen the Netflix show Somebody Feed Phil?
1: Yes, I'm not a fan, but I have seen it.
0: I'm not necessarily sure I liked it, but I aspire to do what he does. Just travel and eat and be extroverted and have it filmed the whole time and get paid to do it. That would be quite the gig. So my dad threw that show on because they're leaving for Canada and he's excited. And that apparently there was an episode in Montreal where they have like the best bagels in the world. That sounds nice. And they have all kinds of food. They have Japanese and they had Haitian. So there was a lot of interesting food there. So add that to my list of places to go.
1: Yes. Also has some of the highest rated strip clubs in all of the world.
0: Oh, well, you know, if you're a single guy, or I guess if that were your taste as a woman, then.

0: Yeah, go ahead and, you know, have a little fun with that.
1: Yeah, you don't have to be single. There's plenty of couples that indulge.
0: That's true. That's true. You know, it's funny. When I was in Vegas last year for the Summer League, I was just spammed with targeted ads. And it's not necessarily targeted ads in the sense that this is the stuff that I search, but it's just like, oh, you're 21 and up in Las Vegas. There's apparently, I have no idea how Disney greenlit this or isn't fighting this in court, but there is a Star Wars show called The Empire Strips Back. And it's just Star Wars as told by strippers, apparently.
1: Nice. Protected by the parody laws.
0: Oh, is it? Okay. No, there you go. That makes sense. I can believe that. And it looks like something right out of the movie sets, except, you know, a lot less covering. So, yeah, that I've heard it's a good show, too. I had friends who went to see it not too long after I was there, but I was there for basketball.
1: Hopefully they do the original trilogy and not any of the other crap that came out afterwards.
0: No, no. In fact, Disney's getting so much pushback on that. Like, nobody's even watching the new trilogy on Disney Plus that they're tempted to not allow it to be canon anymore. They're just going to make a big step back and say, our bad, we messed that up. So hopefully they do, because there's plenty of better stories in Star Wars than what they just sort of pieced together in those movies.
1: Well, yeah, well, Disney didn't make the original trilogy, so they made the next trilogy. Not the original. Yeah. That was LucasArts and George Lucas without Disney.
0: Yeah. Oh, man. It's so funny how many people thought that the prequels, based on trade wars and all those kinds of things, thought it was ridiculous. And now we're in 2026, and we wish that we would go back to those kinds of things that ended up being predictive. Anyhow, we wrap up hour number one. When we come back here on Ticket 760, this is the starting lineup.

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20: The takes are hot, even before the sun comes out. Back to the starting lineup.
0: Hour one of the starting lineup wrapping up here on Ticket 760. I'm your host, Carl Schoening. LG is in the starting lineup with me. And LG, I'm going to step into a brave new world here for me. Going to talk a little baseball. I'm not going to claim to know a lot about baseball, but now that basketball's done and we're in the summer months, I suppose it's the big thing going on. The World Cup obviously is going to overshadow it, but I feel like I need to at least stay in touch and keep up with some of the standings. And as I start to form some opinions that'll fill segments on this show, I realize we should probably just get Puma on here and talk about baseball, because he keeps up with baseball more than me. And I know that much. So, well, one of the things about baseball, though, are the star players, and of course that's every sport, but baseball has it every day. And Shohei Ohtani is one of the stars of the stars. He is a superstar international guy that can hit and he can pitch and he can really do it all. He's like 6'8". He's one of the Japanese players that is just one of those phenoms out of that country. And he's made his way to the LA Dodgers. So if you remember him from the Angels, where he started his career, the Angels are currently last place in the American League, and the Dodgers are currently in first place in the National League, sitting at 48-27. Shohei Ohtani's been a little banged up. So, big thing here is Shohei Ohtani has allowed multiple earned runs in back-to-back starts on the mound for the first time this season. So injury's starting to show a little bit. He had some soreness in his left knee, which I think it was a big sigh of relief that that wasn't a worse injury. I only read the headlines, but a lot of people thought that that might keep him out an extended period of time. And he has a blister on his right middle finger, his throwing finger, that got bloodied later in the game. But Shohei gave up more than one run in an inning for the second time in a week after opening with four scoreless innings Wednesday against Tampa Bay. And his knee caused him to miss a game in Chicago last week. And before that, he had a four-start winning streak on the mound, and he had a no decision at Pittsburgh where that snapped. So Shohei said after the game through an interpreter, it's just part of the game. There's not a lot of situations where you feel 100%, so I just took it as that. It's big that we're able to win a game like this where he's not playing his biggest. So Ohtani now 7-2 on the season, gave up four runs and five hits in the fifth on 26 pitches, and responded with a 1-2-3-6 to complete his time on the mound, and wound up with the win with the Dodgers, rallying from a 5-4 victory to finish their second ever sweep of the Rays. And hey, that just shows you what a guy he is. He really is one of my favorite guys to keep up with in baseball when I do keep up with baseball. His ERA rose to 1.47. It's still second best in the majors among pitchers with at least 50 innings pitched. And yeah, Shohei is just somebody who I always enjoy keeping up with. And I'm not a Dodgers fan. I'm a Phillies fan. The Phillies got off to a really rocky start. They fired their manager, Rob Thompson, to start the year. And it seems like they've kind of turned things around. As you talking about the National League there for the Phillies, they are second in the wild card second in the wild card hunt behind St. Louis. And currently the NL leaders, the Dodgers, as I mentioned, Milwaukee. Shout out to Brian Anderson. For those of you that remember BA from Spurs broadcasts, he is the Milwaukee Brewers guy, and Atlanta leads the NL East. So that's where Philadelphia is, so currently six games back. So they've really recovered from a terrible start. But I have a little trouble, LG, watching nine innings of a Major League Baseball game unless I'm there. And usually I have to be there with people I care about. I know you were recently at, what was it, a Padres game out in San Diego? And it seemed like a fun environment.
8: It was a great environment. I went to the Padres versus the Giants, so a battle of the California there. And it was great. The Padres Stadium being downtown just made for an amazing atmosphere. I mean, you could literally walk out of the stadium and go to an awesome restaurant, an awesome bar, without walking 100 feet. It's just amazing what having a stadium downtown in an entertainment district can do for a city. Should be something to look forward to here in San Antonio in the next, you know, 5 to 7 years or so.
20: I try not to talk about our mayor, but she has once again tried to just poke the bear.
21: Let's go.
20: I saw her in the headlines once again demanding that Michael Dell pay for the stadium. And, you know, Michael Dell, he just donated a ton of money sort of to the U.S. government, but not in the way that you would think. It's funding future, what is it, like savings accounts, like 401ks for the youth of the America. I know that not everyone's going to get one, but if I've ever seen trickle-down economics in my life, and trust me, there are few examples of any, that might actually be it. So, you know,
8: brought to spotlight by our mayor, and Michael Dell actually contributes to political campaigns every single year, but guess what? You don't hear about it until recently.
20: Yeah.
8: But he only owns 10% of the Spurs, and having him foot the entire bill for a new stadium is kind of ridiculous.
20: No, she is just saying things to, I guess, make her voters mad. I get that there's a percentage of people in this town that don't care for the Spurs, but the majority of people in San Antonio probably disapprove of how she has. I don't think she's fractured any relationship, but it feels like she's trying. I digress. I just don't really like how she's kind of using the Spurs as a political avenue. Anyhow, the Padres, go back to the baseball. Padres are actually third in that NL wild card hunt. So good for the Padres. And yeah, I'm sure that'll be a fun time next time you go out to San Diego if you catch a Padres game.
8: I recommend it. Stadium's beautiful.
20: Oh, San Diego. The problem with San Diego is leaving San Diego. I do want to touch a little bit on what's going on in the world of college baseball as well. Georgia, the 3 seed, eliminates the University of Texas. The 6 seed, the Longhorns, were able to avoid going 2-barbecue, but unable to come away with a second win, and they are eliminated, sent home to Austin. Schnotznagel? I'm not sure how to say the Longhorns head coach's name. It's a tough one. He was at A&M and then he was at TCU before that. That's how he knows Del Conte, who brought him in from A&M. So after, if y'all remember that story, Brian Schnotznagel, I believe that's right. He won the College World Series for A&M. And then pretty much the next day, Chris Del Conte brought him to the University of Texas. It must be nice to have that kind of University of Texas money. And in an elimination game, the Sun Belt Cinderella's Troy Trojans fall to West Virginia. So those were yesterday's games. Those were Tuesday's games, I should say. Yesterday's games, Oklahoma defeats Georgia, and that is Oklahoma advancing to the championship series as North Carolina defeated West Virginia, and North Carolina will be going to the championship series. So Oklahoma versus North Carolina, best 2 out of 3. And I will pull, it'll be Saturday, June 20th, when they start that series. So that'll be a fun one, 7 p.m. ESPN, a couple days off to get all of the pitching fresh for Oklahoma and North Carolina. I actually will make that must-watch TV for myself. I don't think I can name 3 players on either roster, but I do want to tune in to the College World Series. And Omaha, not just like San Diego. Omaha, a lot like San Diego in terms of baseball, is one of the places that you should check out. You'll very much enjoy Omaha in the College World Series. Don't go there for a Creighton game. Go there for the College World Series. Well, LG, I think that'll do it for my baseball. I'm tapped out on baseball. Luckily, tomorrow's a day off for us, Juneteenth. That'll be nice. And I'll recharge my baseball batteries and be able to talk some baseball Monday morning. All right, enough of that. Let's move back to Spurs. Yeah, sounds good to me. All right, this is the starting lineup on Ticket 760, hour 2, and we come back.

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11: 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Starting at our audio technician is LG. We're happy you guys tuned in here for our last hour until Monday. And, you know, that is something I kind of want to touch on. I don't usually do this, but this entire hour, we'll see how long it goes, could end up being a semi-draft preview. Because then by hopefully Monday, I'm not saying I expect this, but I'm hoping the Giannis saga has wrapped up and we have a lot that we could talk about on Monday. And then Tuesday we'll do this again. But I want to go through at least the lottery of the NBA draft coming up. And a lot of, you know, for those of you that are maybe just coming off of the high of the long Spurs playoff run, and you know that the Spurs are going to be drafting 20th, you probably are very happy that we are not going super in-depth as to what the Spurs might want to do at pick number 4, like we had to do a couple years with Steph Castle. Or obviously everybody knew that the Spurs were going to more than likely take Dylan Harper at number 2. But, you know, there's always the question of what should they do at the top of the draft. So Spurs not being in that conversation, I'm assuming most of my audience are Spurs fans. They might, you might not even know who's drafting in the top 5, much less who's going to be in that top 5. So I thought I would just go ahead and go to NBADraft.net. They're a group of guys that have been doing this for a while. They have just as good of a guess as anybody at these picks. And I just want to go ahead and kind of talk about some of the players that they have drafted in the slots that they have drafted. unlike the NFL, the NBA very rarely has major trades in the draft, especially at the top of the draft. I always feel like you overvalue your assets almost to a fault in the NBA if you're a general manager. And I don't feel like too many times do you see these picks get traded. And usually if they are, it's sort of a, hey, we'll move back a couple spots so you can go up to this spot. And let's just make sure you're not going to draft the guy that we're hoping to draft. And most of the time that ends up being the case, because if you remember Markelle Fultz, the Sixers jumped from 3 to 1 to draft him, so they wouldn't be left with Lonzo Ball, who would have actually been a better pick in hindsight. But obviously the LeVar Ball stuff made that a little bit different. And part of the stipulation of the 76ers trading with the Celtics, that first and third swap, was that the 76ers weren't going to take Jason Tatum first overall. So Tatum ends up going third overall because Lonzo does get drafted by the Lakers. Shout out to LeVar Ball. He spoke that into existence. But yeah, usually anytime you hear these trades, there's stipulations involved. There's a lot of, you know, very rare times that you actually see these trades happen. So I'll just jump right into it. Washington Wizards, seems more likely than not they're going to draft A.J. DiBonza. Now, DiBonza, he has very high ceiling, high floor. He makes a lot of sense at the first overall pick. I think he's one of the better players in recent college basketball as a true freshman. He can play the small forward. He can play the power forward. He's one of those guys that you really want to have on your team in terms of just his ability to do everything. He didn't really show as a knockdown shooter in college, only shooting 33%, but he shot 51% from the field overall and averaged 25.5 at BYU. I thought that he was one of the better players, and makes a lot of sense that you draft him number one overall. He has, I think, of all the guys that we're about to talk about, the least amount of questions and just as much upside as any of the top three guys that are going to go drafted in this. So DiBonza, he's going to go number one to Washington if I had a guess. And seems like a fair enough move. You start building around him. Washington also picked up Trae Young and Anthony Davis for pennies on the dollar. I would like to see what they do to flip those guys into further assets to build around DiBonza, Alexandre Sarr, and Bilal Coulibaly. And if you don't know any of those players, I'm not going to hold it against you, because, I mean, obviously you know those two all-star players, but you might have forgotten that they were on the Wizards, and then you might not have known the Wizards' last couple draft picks. I believe Coulibaly was 8th in the Wimby draft, and he was actually a teammate of Wimby's on the Met 92. And it's funny, I can't remember the guy's name, but there was a forward that got injured on that Mets 92, which opened up the door for Coulibaly to play. And had Coulibaly not played on the Mets 92 in their run into, I believe it was AC Monaco, that they lost to in the championship of the French League that year that Wimby was on the Mets 92, Bilal Coulibaly probably would have been a second round pick by the Spurs, or maybe somewhere in the first round. I think the Spurs actually had a first round pick. No, they just had the pick where Sidy Sissoko was drafted. So possibly Sidy Sissoko. Anyhow, I digress. DiBonza, he seems like the safest of the big three picks here. So I think the Wizards drafting DiBonza is spot on by most of the mock drafts that you're going to see. He has an NBA comparison here from NBADraft.net of Tracy McGrady. I heard Kevin O'Connor say he reminded him of Jason Tatum, and I always said that Jason Tatum was kind of a Tracy McGrady. So that feels like a very good fit right there. Sort of that 6'8", 3/4 that can really score and has all the physical tools to give you some eye-popping athleticism plays. Takes us to the second overall pick, where the Utah Jazz are going to be selecting. So the Jazz had a really big breakout year from Bryce Sensabaugh. They have Lauri Markkanen. They traded for Jaren Jackson Jr. And Darren Peterson out of Kansas is the common pick here for NBADraft.net. And the comp that NBADraft.net has for Peterson is Devin Booker. I can see that. One that I really liked was prime Ray Allen. And I think, yeah, I know LG's old enough to remember this. I only really remember it from YouTube and just barely at the beginning of me paying attention to basketball. Ray Allen with the Milwaukee Bucks and the Seattle Supersonics. He was a monster. And then as he got older, he just became a complimentary piece to the Celtics and the Heat. But yeah, I love that comparison. Darren Peterson's an interesting one, though. He might be the most talented player. He's had weird injury issues. He's had maybe some questionable off-court decisions. And not necessarily anything bad, just sort of the way he carries himself and answers questions. He blamed a lot of his issues on cramps, and I think there's been some contradictory reports out of Kansas, like the actual medical staff at Kansas, saying that cramps aren't the issue. So he's going to be a very interesting player. On top of that, Darren Peterson only worked out for the Washington Wizards. He decided he wasn't going to talk to Utah at 2 or Memphis at 3. He only wanted to go number 1 overall. And I kind of wonder if that attitude that, hey, I'm the best player in this draft, you should take me, is going to sway anybody in Washington. So Darren Peterson, his time at Kansas, 24 games, 20 points per game, 38% three-point shooter, and only an assist and a half per game, steal and a half per game, 4 rebounds per game. He can play on ball, but he's mostly an off-ball guard. And I think, yeah, if he's number 2 there at the Jazz, I think that that makes sense. However, we go down to number 3 now. Memphis will have Cameron Boozer as their selection here, according to NBA Draft Net. And Boozer, if you guys remember, is the son of Carlos Boozer, who was one of the better players in recent history for the Jazz. And I feel like he's less of a gamble than Peterson, yet his fit in the NBA is a bit of a question mark. So Boozer's 6'9", around 250, and he played pretty much point guard for the Blue Devils last year. His second most common play, he was the ball handler in the pick and roll. So Cameron Boozer at 6'9", you know, wherever he ends up going, I think it would make a lot of sense for Memphis to draft him. Maybe not the best defender, but maybe also he'll be a better defender in the NBA because he's not going to be tasked to be the point guard. That he also feels like he's the least likely to be a superstar. He could be an all-star. He could be a really, really, really good role player. But I feel like Cameron Boozer has the lowest ceiling, highest floor of these top three guys. He feels like the safest pick, while simultaneously you kind of wonder, and there's a couple other players in this draft. It's like, ooh, you know, analytically, you love what you see from Cam Boozer. Game tape-wise, you're probably a little wondering if how it all translates to the NBA. So NBADraft.net has their comparison of Al Horford to him. I could see that. That's fair enough. You know, Al Horford played a long time in this league. He was a bit bigger. He was around 6'11". He's 7 foot. I guess Al Horford's still playing. I'm a 76ers fan, and I sort of don't like Al Horford because his one down year the last few years was in Philadelphia when they moved on from Jimmy Butler for Al Horford. I digress. Anyhow, yeah, I've heard that comparison of Kevin Love slash Al Horford. Think non-athletic but very smart player. And one thing, and if Dylan Harper's any testament to this, that usually is a indicator of success in the NBA is nepotism. And the fact that these guys are people who grew up around NBA basketball and have that sort of mentality and have that, you know, I guess a person in their cell phone that they can call no matter what, that probably plays a big pick. I did not expect to burn the entire segment on just the three picks, but Cameron Boozer to the Memphis Grizzlies sounds like a safe pick, and they replaced Jaren Jackson Jr. with another version of Jaren Jackson Jr. a little bit, not really, but a forward for sure. Anyhow, we'll talk a little bit more about the top part of the draft. It could go on the entire hour. Learn more about the draft and come back when we come back here on the starting lineup on Ticket 760.

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12: You guys just didn't want it bad enough. That should have been an easy win. What were you doing out there? You got to hustle. You could have made that play if you'd been open.
13: On the car ride home after the game, when you think you're helping by telling me what I did wrong and what I need to work on, all I hear is that I'm not good enough, that I'm supposed to be perfect, that it's not okay to lose. On the car ride home, all I need to hear is how much you love me and enjoy watching me play, that my worth isn't determined by my performance, that even on my worst day, I am worthy, that you see me learning, growing, and doing my best. And that is enough.
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0: We hope your day is off to a good start, San Antonio. I'm Carl Schoening, the host of The Starting Lineup. LG is in the starting lineup with me. You can reach out to me at OnAirCarl on X and Instagram. He is at DJLG210. And LG, I usually bring you in here to talk about other ways you can reach out to the show, but I honestly love the NBA draft so much, and I just kind of want to continue the momentum from last segment. I know that I went most of that segment just covering the top three picks, but in case you weren't here, I'm just going to quickly recap. The big three in this upcoming draft on Tuesday is A.J. DeBonsa. He's probably going to go number one overall. The Utah Jazz would love it. BYU kid fell to number two. But then the Jazz, I feel they're likely to draft Darren Peterson. Makes a lot of sense. He'll be the running mate with Bryce Sensabaugh, and they'll have a pretty good 1-2-4-5 with Sensabaugh, Darren Peterson at the two, and Lauri Markkanen at the four with Jaren Jackson Jr. at the five. And that's a pretty formidable Utah Jazz team. So good luck to Will Hardy. I'm sure no matter what happens, they're not going to go wrong at number two. He's going to be a good guy that develops them. And then the Grizzlies take Cam Boozer at number three. But continuing on, I like NBADraft.net. I always kind of go to them over the course of me being an NBA draft nerd. And my favorite player in this draft, who maybe could have gone number one overall if he had a little bit better of a year, is Caleb Wilson. And he's projected to go fourth overall to now Chicago Splitters, Chicago Bulls. And very rarely do I say a draft prospect, it's not a big deal if they never learn how to shoot. And Caleb Williams is that guy. He is a very elite forward who has probably the best athleticism and size in this draft. So last year at UNC, he played 24 games, averaged 20 points per game, shot 58% from the field. Again, not a good three-point shooter, 25% from deep, but grabbed 9 rebounds, had a steal and a half a game, and a block and a half per game. And while he showed a lot of flashes, he didn't quite put it all together. And I hear a lot of people very reluctantly comparing him to Kevin Garnett. He has a little bit of a screw loose, a little bit of a madman mentality, and he wants to dunk everything. If there is a fun pick in this NBA draft, it's probably Caleb Wilson. However, it goes back to the Charles Barkley adage. He can run like a deer and he can jump like a deer, but deer usually aren't good basketball players. And I'm going to continue to say that Caleb Wilson has a really good chance to be a very good player in the NBA, especially if he starts to figure it out on the defensive end. I could see him being a all-defensive type of player. Kevin O'Connor had a very interesting comp for him. He said that he would be a healthy Isaiah Jackson, and that's not the right comp. I'm blanking on it, but NBA.net here, they have him as Jermaine O'Neal / Chris Bosh. So Bosh was very much a good mid-range shooter, so that is probably a bit more important than the three ball for Wilson, is to become a bit more of a mid-range shooter, help him really play 15 feet and in. And when he was in high school, Caleb Wilson was a really good passer. So that makes a lot of sense for Chicago, and I think Josh Giddey would enjoy throwing lobs to him. So that makes a lot of sense. Now, moving on to the Clippers at number five. I have said many times here that I think the Clippers should trade this pick as part of a Jaylen Brown trade and go ahead and, you know, try and build around Kawhi for his last few years. But assuming that the Clippers keep this pick, it's more or less drafting a sort of Jaylen Brown mold in Keaton Wagler out of Illinois. Wagler is probably going to be the first real swingman taken off in terms of wing taken off the board. In 37 games with the Fighting Illini last year, he averaged 18 points, shot 40% from three, 45% overall from the field, 80% from the free throw line, five rebounds, 4.5 assists, and was overall a solid player. He's only 185, but, you know, he plays with physicality. And I really liked the way he played. Of course, Illinois would go to the Final Four. And I think sometimes those big runs in March really help you jump up. One of the things about him is that he's been a big riser in the pre-draft process, which I also think is a big deal. So there's been a lot of chatter connecting him to Los Angeles. However, the Clippers, they've been keeping their smoke screens out there, if you will. There have been a lot of people that say that maybe Kingston Fleming's, the San Antonio product, is the pick here for them. And I don't know. You know, they have Darius Garland out there, and I feel like getting the two, whether that be this pick goes to Milwaukee as part of Jaylen Brown being routed to the Clippers while Giannis goes to Boston is what happens. I feel like Keaton Wagler is sort of a nice little consolation prize if you don't get Jaylen Brown, and that's an interesting pick right there. So we'll see if the Clippers even end up keeping that pick. If they can get an all-star like Jaylen Brown, an MVP candidate like Jaylen Brown, do it. So that now takes us to our first real point guard taken off the board, the Brooklyn Nets. I got to start by saying this about the Nets. Man, it's been a rough go for them. They had five first-round picks last year, and not one of them made all-rookie team. That being said, Darius Acuff out of Arkansas, another true freshman, 6'3", 190 point guard. This guy tore up the SEC, and I could see him being the first point guard taken off of the board. And right now, he is projected by NBA DraftNet to go sixth overall. Last year with Coach Calipari's Arkansas team, he played 36 games, averaged 23.5 points per game, shot 44% from three. And I meant to look it up beforehand, but he tore up the Longhorns. So, you know, just something to keep in mind. Acuff, one of the more, you know, productive lead guards in college basketball this last season. He went on to be one of the best elite playmakers. He has a 6'7 wingspan. He's 6'2 barefoot, but I feel like he's a very prototypical modern NBA guard here. So, you know, if he slips to six is kind of what they're saying here on NBA DraftNet, I could see that being a big win for Brooklyn, and they compare him to Tim Hardaway. Okay, you know, you hope that you get a big-time player, but that's fair enough. So, you know, we move on. Number seven, the Sacramento Kings. I think the Kings just go best available here. And according to NBADraft.net, their best available is Mikael Brown. And Mikael Brown is a 6'4", 190 point guard out of Louisville, freshman. Solid season, 21 games, 18 points per game, 35% shooting from three. He was very skilled, very intriguing, but really it's more the numbers. It's just sort of how he can control the game at his own pace and really played with a lot of composure. He did have a 45-point performance against NC State, which really helped him shoot up the boards. And I think one of the things is his durability remains part of the evaluation as back to high school and part of his college career. He just didn't necessarily have the durability, but it seems like part of the pre-draft process, the medicals have been encouraging for him. And Brown is somebody who ranks pretty high among the lead guards in this draft class. So I wouldn't be surprised to see him being taken by the Sacramento Kings, but it makes me wonder. DeMar DeRozan, if I'm not mistaken, only has $10 million guaranteed on this contract this next year, and I think that he's probably going to be bought out, or not bought out, just waived in general. So Mikael Brown, his comparison, according to NBADraft.net, is CJ McCollum. That makes sense, sort of a combo guard that can play at his own pace. I like that comparison. Solid enough pick, but you have two heavy salary hits there with Zach LaVine and DeMar DeRozan, and they're two vets. Maybe they kind of take him under their wing, and that would be a good start to his career, but okay. Now, moving on to the Atlanta Hawks, who have the eighth overall pick from New Orleans, and this is from the Derek Queen trade that was the unprotected pick. So That ends up being, I think, a pick for the 16th overall pick to draft Queen, and it turns into the 8th overall pick. That's good GMing there in Atlanta. And it looks like they're going to take maybe Braden Burries, which is, according to NBA Draft Net, somebody that the Dallas Mavericks have really kind of kept their eye on as a guy that can maybe share the backcourt with Kyrie Irving, but he gets drafted a little bit later to perhaps be part of the backcourt of the future for the Atlanta Hawks, who, you know, I don't think Hawks necessarily go point guard here. Maybe this is just where there's a lot of the best talent are those combo guards, but they want Anthony Edwards in Atlanta. Anthony Edwards from Georgia, I could see him going back home to Atlanta, and they don't make that draft for a point guard, or maybe they do so they can eventually make that trade. We'll see. All right, we're only through pick 8. I'm loving this. This draft show, hour number 2, has really turned into a lot of fun. We'll get into 9 and on when we come back here in the starting lineup on Ticket 760.
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7: San Antonio FC midfielder Dmitry Yurofeyev recorded 6 goal contributions in the last 5 matches across all competitions, assisting Luke Hawkinson's game-winning goal over FC Tulsa earlier this month. Dmitry sits just behind Jorge Hernandez's 5 goals this season, notching 4 goals in regular season matches. However, Jorge Hernandez still takes the cake with 39 chances created and 3 assists on top of those 5 goals. SCFC plays Colorado Springs Switchbacks on the road next Wednesday, June 24th. That's today's SAFC Insider. I'm Katie Goodman.
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0: Starting lineup on Ticket 760. Our two morning takes have actually been talking about the NBA draft, going through a mock draft from NBADraft.net. If y'all are unfamiliar with me, my name's Carl Schoening, and I love the NBA draft. And thanks to the Spurs' success this year, I've actually sort of stopped paying as much attention as I used to, because the Spurs, I knew they didn't necessarily need the draft to improve next year. LG is in the starting lineup with me. You might hear him, but I've had a ball just going through talking about these prospects. And since we don't have a show tomorrow and the world of basketball could be quite different by Monday morning, right before the draft, what happens on Tuesday, I wanted to preview as much of the first round as I can. And maybe before the end of the show, we will make it to pick number 20 where the Spurs are drafting. But We pick up where we left off from last segment, and that's the 9th overall pick, owned by the Dallas Mavericks. So, a couple things about the Mavericks. They have Derek Lively II as their center of the future. They have Cooper Flagg as their 3/4 of the future. And they have Kyrie Irving, who could very well end his career in Dallas. It feels like all signs are pointing that way. They like him a lot, and they didn't even play him this year because they kind of wanted to get maybe even a better pick than this 9th overall pick. Not necessarily the case. However, they don't have a backcourt of the future in Dallas. And this is where I suppose slightly sad tear falls down my face. San Antonio native Kingston Flemings is projected to go 9th overall to the Dallas Mavericks at NBADraft.net. Went to Brennan High School. 1 year at the University of Houston, was a standout player. And I want to kind of call him, and I say this with the utmost respect, a Derrick Rose light. He isn't quite D. Rose, but I could see Kingston Flemings going as high as 5 or 6 to either the Clippers or the Nets. And the fact that he falls to 9 here to the Mavericks is quite the blessing for the Mavericks. And I was on record saying earlier this week that if the Spurs are going to take a point guard, it would be Kingston Flemings only if he fell to number 20. And it makes a lot of sense because he's a San Antonio native, went to Houston, can't really blame him for picking the Cougars over the Roadrunners, but if he had gone into the American Conference, he would have obviously torn it up. His season at Houston, he plays 37 games, averages 16 points per game, 38% from 3, 5 assists per game, a steal and a half per game, and he has a 40-inch vertical. He's 6'4 and can just jump out of the gym.

turnover ratio and also gets those turnovers back, pretty much a turnover 0.8 turnovers per game to a steal and a half per game. So he's pretty much getting back the ball every time he coughs it up. I really enjoyed watching him when I got a chance to see him for University of Houston this year. He's going to be a great NBA player. It would sting just a little bit if the San Antonio native plays I-10 down in Houston for college ball and then gets drafted by the Dallas Mavericks. So, you know, I'm going to hope that he gets taken sixth overall by the Nets. I think that would be a really good pickup for the Nets if he does that. So that wraps up our top nine. Now we get into the top 10. Nate Amet is a 6'11", 205-pound small forward slash power forward out of Tennessee. He's a freshman who had a rough start, had a bad ending, but had quite a great middle ground. He is a 6'11 forward that can shoot. He only put up 33% shooting from three, but he has the talent to be a really good shooter. He can draw fouls at a very good rate. I really do think that Nate Amet is the big swing, high risk, high reward forward in this draft. And going number 10 to the Milwaukee Bucks makes a lot of sense, because if Giannis is gone, like all signs are pointing to, and let's say Miles Turner is also on his way out the door, he might not actually be a bad person to learn next to for Nate Amet, but you got to start looking at the future there and drafting somebody who can kind of slide in. I'm not saying Nate Amet is anywhere near Giannis or anything along those lines, but he has size, mobility, and skill. I think he's a pretty good athlete, and his skill set translates to the NBA, but he needs to do a lot of things, such as put on some weight. He's only 205 at 6'11", so you can imagine he's pretty thin. And I think overall, just his efficiency and consistency needs to improve quite a bit. But I really do think that that makes a lot of sense. Nate Amet is, I think, one of the younger players in this draft as well. So you have a lot of runway for him to build up. And the NBA comparison for him from NBADraft.net is Lamar Odom slash Jonathan Isaac. Not necessarily sure I see the Lamar Odom comparison. Jonathan Isaac definitely in the build, but he is really his own player. I think that he has a good chance to be a solid player. I could see him being somebody that busts out in this draft a little bit later down the road, just because he never really quite put it all together, or he did put it all together. He seems to be, I think, the real big swing at the forward position later on. Now we move into the Golden State Warriors, who are drafting 11th. Haynes Steinbach from Washington. He's a freshman, 6'10", 240. I was talking about Yaxel Lindenberg possibly being the pick here, but this also makes a lot of sense. You kind of want to bolster up that front line, especially if Kristaps Porzingis doesn't come back for Golden State. Steinbach was one of the more productive and physical imposing freshmen in the NCAA last year. Big guy that has strength and skill. And, you know, 6'11", 250 as a 18-year-old doesn't really grow on trees. So he's pretty much ready to be in the NBA. And I think that he would be a solid player. He averaged 18.5 points per game, shot 57.7% from the field, stretches it a little bit at 34% shooting from deep, grabbed almost 12 rebounds per game, a block and a steal per game. Haynes Steinbach is probably going to be a solid NBA player. I don't necessarily know what the upside is on that guy, but you're looking at somebody who could really be one of those, I don't know, Luke Kornet, maybe Isaiah Hartenstein type of players, and if he can really stretch it out, that would be great. But he still needs to – he's up and down in his three-point shooting. And obviously, as a kid – guy was a freshman in college last year. Mechanics probably still there. And he's not necessarily a great athlete, but he knows how to be a big man. So I think that that makes a lot of sense. The NBA comparison is Alperen Şengün and Domantas Sabonis. So I think that that would be a solid pick for Golden State. And once again, I'm trying to keep Yaxel from going anywhere until 20. That would be great. Now, we get into pick number 12, and this is Oklahoma City pick that they have from the Clippers, from the Paul George.

0: forwards trade. And I don't necessarily think Oklahoma City stays at their two first-round picks, 12 and 17, because if they were to draft both of those players and sign them, I think the tax bill would be something like $80 million. So Oklahoma City, they sort of have their decisions to make here. Do they want to draft players in the first round, or they move off of those and figure out something down the road? Or do they maybe decline the team option on Isaiah Hartenstein and he is a free agent and not back because they are trying to cut money? The NBA aprons are going to come for everybody in their roster. It's not necessarily a question of fit or attitude or anything, but the Thunder, at the moment, they're going to take Cameron Carr, according to this draft. He's a swing man. We'll talk a little bit more about that on the other side of the break, but I think that Oklahoma City doesn't draft at 12. I think they package and move up, or they move out of the draft altogether. We'll talk a little bit more about Cameron Carr and the rest of the NBA draft lottery when we come back here on Ticket 760. 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
0: Starting lineup on Ticket 760, wrapping up hour two here on the show. The last segment of the week. We will be off tomorrow. I'm Carl Schoening, your host. And LG is still alive. He still is on the show with us. LG, I'm sorry. I got on a strain of consciousness. You know how much I love the draft. And this has actually been one of my favorite hours. And I'm sorry I haven't brought you in all that much. But,
11: no,
0: you know.
11: It's all good. You're doing such a good job. I don't want to interrupt your flow there.
0: Do you have a favorite prospect in this draft? Anybody that I've mentioned maybe that you really eye-popping that you might want the Spurs to take?
11: To tell you the truth, that's all I've been paying attention to is that number 20 pick. And I mentioned Alan Graves out of Santa Clara. He's a kid from Louisiana that is good on the he can steal the ball. He's good at offensive rebounding. And another kid that I was looking at is a guy out of Arizona, Koa Pete, K-O-A, I believe, Koa Pete, who is a 6'8 forward who can also help out. He had a little trouble shooting. He came in the sixth worst shooter in the NBA combine, but I think he just had a bad night there. But I think that's somebody who could contribute to the Spurs. He's projected to go 27th in the draft, according to ESPN. But if he's, you know, maybe the Spurs pick him at 20 if Alan Graves isn't available or some of the people that you already named.
0: Yeah. Spoiler alert, I'm going through NBADraft.net, and they also have Alan Graves at the number 20 overall pick to the Spurs. So must be a little bit of smoke there. We'll see if there's any fire. I don't know if we'll get to 20 here on the rest of the show, but certainly the Spurs drafting at 20, I would like them to pick a forward that can play defense next to Wimby and ideally stretch the floor. That'd be big. We left last segment talking about OKC. I don't know if they're going to draft at 20, but Cameron Carr out of Tennessee is a wing that had a breakout year after a couple seasons at Tennessee. He's a 37% three-point shooter, and that's really all Oklahoma City should really be looking for, is somebody who can space the floor for SGA to do his driving and such. Cameron Carr has an NBA comp of Zach LaVine. Easy now, but you don't want to quite hand that over to anybody. Zach LaVine, still a very good NBA basketball player. And, you know, if you're drafting in the lottery, okay. Now, the Miami Heat here, we talked about this guy in the first hour. According to NBADraft.net's mock, they have, with the 13th overall pick, the Heat taking Kareem Lopez. And they already have Jaime Jaquez. So we were talking about how he would be a really popular player because he's a Mexican international that played for the New Zealand Breakers in the NBA last year. And Lopez, in 31 games with the Breakers, averaged 12 points per game, 50% shooting, 33% from three. And this is what they have to say about him. He emerged as one of the more intriguing international wing prospects, offering a rare combination of size, fluid shooting mechanics, and all-around production while competing in Australia's NBL. At 6'8", he has an ideal frame for a modern wing, and his smooth perimeter stroke confidence suggests more upside as a shooter than his 32% three-point percentage would indicate. There are flashes of Klay Thompson-type profile in his size and pure shooting ability, although he is not close to that level of consistency. He's contributed across the board with rebounding, defensive activity, and efficient shooting, showing a well-rounded foundation against professional competition. I would really like Kareem Lopez for many reasons. I think that he would be a good player and fit for the Spurs. They have him as an NBA comp as Zachary Richichet. And I feel like in a weird way, you shouldn't compare players to other players that are only a couple years into their career, but that's fair. So I think that that would immediately, who knows what number he would wear, but Kareem Lopez would probably be one of the most popular jerseys that the Spurs could sell, as he would definitely be, LG, you might know this off the top of your head. I can't think of anything off the top of my head. How many actual Mexican or Mexican-American players have the Spurs had on their roster at any given point?
11: I can't think of any. I can think of one NBA player that's from the San Antonio area that's of Mexican heritage, Eduardo Nájera.
0: Yeah.
11: But other than that, I draw a blank.
0: Yeah, I don't think the Spurs have ever had a Mexican basketball player, at least one that really played significant minutes. If you do a little research and find someone, let me know. I'll continue through here as we wrap up the lottery. Charlotte will be taking Adai Mara in this draft lottery, and he's somebody that I think a lot of people like to compare to Roy Hibbert. If y'all remember him out of Georgetown, Roy Hibbert. Adai Mara is 7'4", 255, and the Hornets taking him makes a lot of sense. They moved on from Mark Williams last year, and they have Brian Kalkbrenner, but why not go after another big guy? You can't teach 7'4". He has almost a 10-foot standing reach, 9'9", so he can touch the rim on his tiptoes, I imagine. And he shot 67% from the field and has a little bit of a touch. So I think that he's somebody who also averages 2.5 assists per game. So I think that he's somebody that you might like to see out of Michigan. They went on that title run. He'll definitely be a lottery pick, in my opinion. Yeah, that wraps up the lottery there. I'm just going to fire through a few other ones here, as the Chicago Bulls are the first pick outside of the lottery with number 15. They get it from the Trailblazers. LeBaron Fillon from Alabama, a point guard. Really physically built, this guy. Fillon is somebody who's NBA ready right away. 6'4", 185, sophomore that can score and shoot 22 points per game, 40% shooter from deep. DeJounte Murray is the NBA comp that they give him. Memphis Grizzlies drafting again at 16 from the Magic. Merez Johnson, he's an athletic power forward slash center, 6'9", 235. I know a lot of Spurs fans would love if he fell to 20. He shoots 60% or 62% from the field and can really ball. He has a lot of the fun highlights, the big dunks. Oklahoma City drafting again at 17. Again, I don't think that they're going to pick here, but they take Yaxel Linenberg. Oh, man, so close. If the Spurs can maybe trade up to 17, I don't think the Thunder will help them, but Yaxel is the guy that I want the Spurs to take. Yaxel, 6'10", 240 out of Michigan, played at UAB, 40 games this past season, averaged 15 points per game, 37% shooting from three, 6.5 rebounds, 3 assists, a steal, and a block per game. Linenberg will be 24 as a rookie, but I think that that makes him a bit more ready to help the Spurs now. His NBA comparison is OG Anunoby. Yeah, I would love an OG on this team, but he's a bit taller than OG. So, yeah, that'd be great. 18th overall pick, the Hornets are drafting in the spot that the via the Suns and the Magic, they're going to go with Isaiah Evans, according to this mock draft. 6'6", 180 combo guard out of Duke that averaged 15 points per game and shot 36% shooting from three. They gave his NBA comp to Brandon Ingram. That's a polarizing guy in his own way. Ingram, somebody who's a much better mid-range shooter than a three-point shooter on the Toronto Raptors. Speaking of the Raptors, they're drafting 19th right in front of the Spurs, and Christian Anderson, point guard, could be their pick out of Texas Tech. So he's a Red Raider who averaged 18.5 points per game and shot 41.5% from three. Anderson had a great sophomore season for the Red Raiders, very productive. He's 6'2", but I feel like he could really play in the NBA. He has a good feel for the pick and roll, averaging 7.5 assists per game. So he's an all-around player. And Big 12 basketball is no joke. So, yeah, really solid pick there. And then we get to the Spurs at 20. Allen Graves is who they have the Spurs selecting with Yaxel off of the board. That makes a lot of sense. I also talked about Dalen Swain, maybe a good pick right there. But Graves, a little bit physically built at 6'9", 225 out of Santa Clara. In 35 games, off of the bench, he averaged 12 points, shot 51% from the field, 41% from three, 6.5 rebounds, just under two assists, just under two steals, just under a block per game, under a turnover per game. I'm a little mixed about this. We've talked about him, LG, and I'll pause here because I think you've also done a little bit of research on him. I have one little issue with someone who is a second unit player being drafted in the first round. It is what it is. Hey, I will welcome anybody with open arms to come Tuesday to the Spurs. They have spent a lot more time studying this draft than I have. So, hey, I appreciate you guys tuning into the starting lineup. We're off tomorrow. So for LG, I've been Carl Schoening. Thank you all for tuning in to the starting lineup on Ticket 760. Dan Patrick's up next.
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0: a team the way they're supposed to beat a team, 4-1. That's exactly like 28 to 7 in football.
1: That's exactly right. They did exactly what they were supposed to do.
0: We make up about football.
1: Absolutely. Yeah. I mean,
0: there should be a podcast called that. Make up about football. Have a great weekend, Mike.
1: Thanks, man. You guys too.
0: Enjoy the aquarium.
1: Yes, I will.
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1: All righty, here we go. It is hour number one, and it is Thursday. I was just commenting to Sam a few minutes ago, I don't have slow weeks. I can't believe it's already Thursday, if you know what I mean. And maybe it's a slow week for you, but we'll get through the next 3 hours and see if we can speed it up for you a little bit and give you some hot sports takes along the way. I'm Andy Everett. Sam Freeze in the house is one of our audio disseminators and producers. Tim Sheppy here as well, Double T. And we're ready to roll into this day. We've got the U.S. Open underway, where Rory McIlroy had a lead at 3-under not too long ago. But then he bogeyed 17 and 18 to drop back, and Bryson DeChambeau is amongst the leaders at the U.S. Open.
2: I know how much you are pleased to see that name at the top of the leaderboard.
1: I don't hate Bryson. I filter him. You know, I've used this terminology before, the SMU arrogance, and I don't think there's anybody on the planet that personifies it more than him. Would that be accurate?
2: I would say you're on to something there.
1: And my SMU arrogance happened when I was in college because I had a dorm my freshman year at OU, and one of the four in the suite, if you will, the two dorms that backed up to each other, he was a good guy, and we were friends, and we got along a lot together, but he was from Highland Park. And I got to experience it from day one.
2: Yeah, it's a different, that is a different way of life in that little pocket of Dallas.
1: Well, I went to his house once and I was like, this is nice. And it was one of the poorer places in the neighborhood, but it was still pretty nice. But anyway, Bryson's up there, and wouldn't it be great to see Bryson and Rory go mano a mano in the last few holes like they did at Pinehurst a couple of years ago. So we'll get you all the U.S. Open stuff caught up. The weather has been as expected. The sun is out, so they're having to syringe the greens from time to time. But Shinnecock will probably not yield a score more than 3 or 4 under, if even that. All right, the college sports bill is going to go to the Senate. And I guess they have between now and August 10th to get a vote on this. The Big Ten and the SEC are asking Congress to tweak a few things here and there. But at least we're on the path to hopefully being able to write some rules and then have those rules be enforced. And this to me is what the Brendan Sorsby lawsuit was about after when the Big 12 sued Texas Tech was, do we have the right to have bylaws and do we have the right to enforce them? Or should we just put them in the shredding machine and schools can do whatever they want? So this will be the beginning, I think, to creating the right thing. There's some people that are in Congress that are concerned about the language in the bill and salary capping, especially as it goes towards minority athletes. But we'll get into all that and all the details of that coming up in a bit. But at least for now, we have something that the senators are going to put in front of themselves and vote on. They need 60 votes to get it done.
2: And I'm sure with all of the faith we have in our elected officials, I'm sure they'll get that figured out and pushed across the finish line. No problem. No issues.
1: Are you holding your breath?
2: Not at all. Not at all. It still feels like this saga is in the very, very early stages of reaching any kind of conclusion.
1: All right. The World Cup continues and matches are going on as we speak, and we'll keep you up to date on all of those. And I'll come up with some more elementary questions to ask Sam that everybody that's a soccer fan might know. But I think the biggest thing that I'm taking from this World Cup is the different cultures in American cities actually getting along, number one, but basically turning every city into a party town. Especially the Scots with the Tartan Brigade in Boston. That's awesome. I even saw a video last night of some pub in Edinburgh that didn't shut down till 5 in the morning because they were watching the matches that were being played back in the United States.
2: Yeah, the Tartan Army might be the leaders in the clubhouse right now of the best fan group at the World Cup.
1: And they drank a couple of pubs in Boston out of beer, too. They ran out.
2: Which is even better because England is about to play in Boston, and so now they're scrambling.
1: Can we have England versus Scotland at some point?
2: I think it would have to take an amazingly, unexpectedly deep run by the Scots for them to match up.
1: So they're just part because they know they're not that good.
2: That's right. But they did get their first good result since the 90s in the World Cup a couple days ago. But you know, it was fortunate timing for me as a Ranger fan, because that game, I guess it was Sunday night, the final game of the weekend series, Rangers-Red Sox up there at Fenway.
1: Yeah, that was awesome.
2: That was a game where 15,000 Scottish fans invaded Fenway
1: right.
2: and were loud as hell
1: and
2: all
1: just
2: night.
1: Just singing the whole game.
2: It was spectacular. So yeah. I'm watching the Ranger game, and I feel like I'm watching a Scotland World Cup match.
1: Well, or a UK, whatever league they play in, Premier League soccer match, in one of their massive stadiums.
2: I have long held the opinion we need more singing in our sports.
1: Well, I think
2: fandom.
1: That's one of the things that separated the Spurs from the rest of the league is you had the ole ole ole chants.
2: It was great.
1: And you had the Jackals doing their cued songs that Wimby's created for them, I guess. And you don't hear that in any other arenas. I thought that was pretty unique from a basketball standpoint.
2: I'd love to hear Cowboys fans singing about how much they hate Jerry Jones every Sunday.
1: Hey, it's an idea. Let's throw it out there.
2: Yeah, make it happen, somebody. We need Crazy Ray back.
1: More World Cup coming up in a little bit. It's also Toro Thursday. I don't know if you've noticed this or not, but the Toros have played three games. They've scored 71, 24, and 59 in the three games, and they have yet to have somebody score on them.
2: I don't know what's more impressive, them not giving up a point or whoever the team was that held them to only 24.
1: Exactly, yeah. But maybe a little bit of both. I was told that in the 24-0 win, they had two or three fourth quarter turnovers, or it would have been in the 40s. But no one scored on this defense yet, and I don't know of any football team that's ever gone through a season that is been not scored on. They have a game coming up this Saturday that Coach Stan Bedwell will tell us about. All right, let's switch to the NBA. The Knicks had their parade today, but Bob Dolan was on WFAN, the premier sports talk station up there, and he said, I'm hoping we can put the roster together, but that may not be possible because there's no way we're going to go into the second apron. And if they're going to sign everybody, they're going to go in the second apron. And this is one of the reasons why I said the other day, barring major catastrophic injury to one or two of the team's best players, I think the Thunder and the Spurs are kind of destined to be in the conference finals again next year. And I see no guarantee that the Knicks will even be a top four seed. They could be a one. They could be an eight. They can miss the playoffs. They could win the championship again. But that's all going to be on how they construct the roster.
2: Yeah, and that, that tells you just how brutal that second apron is when the team in the biggest city in America is saying, there's no way we're going into the second apron. I mean, that's a mixture of being possibly a little cheap from ownership, because if any owner could do it, you would think it would be a Dolan.
1: Yeah,
2: but
1: the Mets and Yankees aren't saying that.
2: That's exactly right. But
1: or the Giants.
2: Yeah, this is always, as much as, this year was different because obviously, Spurs making as deep of a run as they did. But this is the week where the league really rises to the top of my, what I'm paying attention to, because the week leading up to the draft is usually when, if you're going to get a big trade, it's going to happen sometime between now and draft night or on draft night. You're going to have team, we saw several big name players announced that they were going to opt out of option years.
1: We got names on that coming up here in a second.
2: All the transactional side of the sport is where my attention turns to now.
1: All right, so we're going to have all of that. De'Aaron Fox continues to be everybody's punching bag. I've got more thoughts on De'Aaron and where I would be okay with him being moved, but I don't think that's still a good idea. We mentioned the guys that were going to opt out. I've got some thoughts on where they may end up going. Are they going to re-sign with their own teams, or are they going to go in a different direction? We've got the college football bill that I talked about coming up. And those are some of the big things going on today. I will say this about De'Aaron Fox. And I mentioned this a little bit yesterday. If the Spurs are going to do a blockbuster trade, which is not in their cards, they usually don't do that. But let's say there's a play to get Giannis, or there's a play to get somebody that's similar to that, that you need a big salary in order to cover the salary cap. Then that gives me the idea, okay, I can understand that if you're improving the team. But I see a lot of people on social media that just want De'Aaron Fox for, you know, a bag of donuts. And he is an all-star, and he was the fourth pick overall in the draft that he was in. I think I showed you the other day, statistically, the third best point guard overall in the league. He's got a 3-to-1 turnover to assist ratio, and he had a bad series on a bad leg. So I'm not so sure what the urgency is to jettison him someplace else.
2: Yeah, and I think a lot of the wins you're seeing of potential deals or him getting shipped somewhere, I think there's also a lot of fans in other markets that are thinking, well, you know, everything you just said is true, so maybe we could get him at a cheap price right now, as his value is seemingly, by everyone outside of San Antonio, being devalued.
1: Well, if you're going to trade him, and not, I don't want you to make the team worse. And if you're convinced that Dylan Harper is ready to be the point guard and take over the team from that standpoint, and it's not like it's the James Harden situation. There's nothing Dylan Harper can do. If he doesn't like his situation, too bad. And his situation isn't bad because he's learning with one of the best players in the league at that position. And there's a good chance that this time next year he won't get protected in a supplemental draft should Vegas and Seattle come as early as 2027. And the roster is, we know how good the roster is, and it's going to get better with this draft and with free agency. But if you have to move a big, if you're getting a big contract, you have to sub it for a big contract. And then obviously that other team would likely want draft picks for you to get their star. But you still have to match the salaries. And if we're talking about matching salaries, then I'm certainly okay with doing that, as long as you can tell me that the point guard position isn't going to suffer and they're not going to have 22 turnovers in most games.
2: Yeah, I'm still with you. The logical end to this relationship is potentially when he's the first pick of a franchise expansion draft by either Seattle or Vegas. I just don't see them shaking things up with a trade before that will force their hand.
1: All right, we got all that to get to, and one other thing I'm going to bring up from a World Cup in a separate segment. There is a lot of NFL football players that are watching games in stadiums that have alternate names right now, but it's where they play their football games on Sundays in the fall, and they're like, we changed this stadium to a grass field for these guys. Why won't they do it for us?
2: Yeah, alternate names and alternate field surfaces.
1: Yes.
2: Also,
1: yeah.
2: Field surfaces that are costing FIFA $7 million each.
1: Yes. Okay. I agree with the NFL players, but I can tell you why it's not likely to happen in a lot of NFL stadiums. So we'll get to that coming up as well. Let's get you caught up on the U.S. Open, where we've got an amateur in the lead, and Jordan Spieth is trying to make a charge as well. That's coming up. It's 4:13 on the Ticket.
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0: Ticket 760.
1: All right, here we go into the first hour of the program, 418 on the ticket. Thank you for being with us today. So the amateur that is in the lead at the U.S. Open is Ryder Cowan. He is 3-under through 9. He's a Oklahoma Sooner. How about that?
2: Well, that'll cheer you up. You've got a Sooner shooting past Bryson on the leaderboard.
1: Absolutely. That's a good day any day right there.
2: Yeah, you can't write that much better for you.
1: So Sam Stevens at 2-under. Cowan, by the way, is rated the number 7 amateur in the world. I'm not sure what his pro aspirations are. But if you're inclined to gamble, you can get plus 12,500 on him winning the U.S. Open right now. Could have probably gotten more than that late earlier in the show.
2: That's
1: but
2: what I was about
1: he's
2: to say.
1: He's down to 12-5 right now.
2: Let's check back in tomorrow and see what those odds look like. Let's see how.
1: I would imagine you get 12-5 if he's still in the lead on Sunday afternoon at 2:00.
2: I would think so. Yeah,
1: because amateurs don't win this in a while, and he's got a lot of heat coming from behind. Sam Stevens shot 2-under today, 68. And he's got the leader in the clubhouse. DeChambeau and Wyndham Clark and Schauffele are all at 2-under, as is Billy Horschel. Your boy Billy Horschel in there at -2.
2: Billy Ho.
1: Rory had it to 3, but bogeyed 17 and 18. Oberg played well today. He's at -1. They played together with McIlroy and Tommy Fleetwood. And Tommy's even par. Anything under par or even par right now is pretty good. And that's kind of where everything is. Scotty was +2 the last time I checked. We'll check his numbers here in a second. Here's something I want to bring up when it comes to this. When do you think, I'll just throw this out there, the last time that the number one player in the world won the U.S. Open?
2: I mean, it can't be as far back as Tiger.
1: It is.
2: God, okay.
1: It's 2008.
2: Wow.
1: At Torrey Pines, and he played on a broken leg and a torn ACL. They're the number one golfer in the world at the time of the U.S. Open since 2008 is not one.
2: That is hard to believe.
1: Yes.
2: I mean, sitting here going through it.
1: Because you can't say that about any of the other majors.
2: Uh-uh.
1: I don't think I'd have to research it to make sure, but I know the number one player in the world has won the Masters since then. I know the number one player in the, because Scotty has a couple of times.
2: Right.
1: I know they've won the PGA because Scotty has, and I know they've won the Open in Scotland or England too. So
2: that's crazy.
1: That shows you the I guess the idiosyncrasies of a U.S. Open golf course and a setup. It doesn't necessarily validate the best player in the world. It identifies who's playing the best that week. And that's one of the things I've always said about professional golf. If I'm putting a bracket together for the NCAA tournament and I got, you know, Duke at number one and, you know, Southeast Alabama State number 68 in the bracket, there's very little chance that Southeast Alabama State's going to win. But if you give me the 68th best golfer in the world, about 50% of the time or more, he's going to beat the number one player in the world. And that's the biggest difference in golf, because all it takes is one or two good holes from number 68 and one or two bad holes from number one, and the script is flipped.
2: Yeah, I mean, whenever you threw it out there, it felt like it was either Tiger or it was even further back.
1: Yeah.
2: I mean, it
1: I'm sure. Well, Tiger won it in 08, and his other two Open championships were 2000 and 2002, and he was number one in the world then.
2: Yeah, so you're still only talking.
1: Basically, before Tiger, I don't know. And they didn't even do world rankings until 1986. So I don't even know how. Even when Jack won his U.S. Opens, he was probably the number one player in the world, but they didn't have any stats to back that up. All right, here's a couple of things also from this today. So the reason I bring that up is Scotty's trying to play for the Grand Slam. And to think in the history of golf, and the history of golf dates back into the 1800s, probably about 1860 when they first played the Open Championship. So you're talking, 160 years so far, 165 years. We've only had six players in the world in the history of golf win the current Grand Slam. Now, the Masters didn't happen until 1934, so you could say it's been 90 years, that the current Grand Slam. But we even haven't had people win U.S. Amateur, U.S. Open, British Amateur, British Open, which it used to be before the Masters came along to create the now modern Grand Slam. But only six players, even if you look at a 70-year history or 80-year history dating into the 50s when we started calling it that, we've only had six players do it.
2: Yeah, I mean, that's basically one a generation.
1: That's 24 pitchers throwing a perfect game.
2: Yeah, yeah. It's right there with it, yeah. And I guess now that, I mean, who are we? Obviously, Scotty.
1: Who's going to dethrone Scotty as number one? I mean, you have to not play for 2 years to not be number one.
2: Yeah.
1: Because even if Rory were to win this week and win the Open Championship and win three of the four majors, you know, he'd get player of the year, but Scotty's still going to be number one. Scotty's in a position where it's going to take him a while to lose that ranking. And it's going to take somebody else to play spectacular at the time where he's playing average. And I don't know that he's going to get to 636 weeks like Tiger did. He's at 270 something right now. He's still got to go into this. He still has to be number one until 2035 in order to catch Tiger.
2: That's what I was just doing the math in my head of how many more years. I feel like I can comfortably say that's not going to happen.
1: Yeah, he's going to
2: nine more years.
1: 9 more years of being number one without skipping a week. I'm just guessing. And so when you start looking at the stats that Tiger created, they're just mind boggling and nobody can put their head around it. And so nobody even thinks about it until we get close to that milestone being happening.
2: You use the, 24 perfect games in Major League Baseball history. A lot of Tiger stats are Walter Johnson-esque.
1: Yes.
2: Of reading, when I was a kid and I would read like Walter Johnson pitched how many games? How many games did he start in his career? He was starting basically every other day. for, you know, 20-year career.
1: The top 10, what they call the Vardon Trophy, is the lowest scoring average to par on the PGA Tour. And, or the lowest score, basically, for any year. And Scottie Scheffler has had the Vardon Trophy twice, and Tiger's had it a gazillion times. But if you take the top 10, Tiger's got 8 of them, and Scottie's got 2.
2: That's crazy.
1: Yeah.
2: I mean, just to see, just to even get someone as good as Scottie or doing what Scottie's done as
1: quickly after. Well, it's not like
2: Rory
1: McIlroy sucks at this game. Right,
2: he's pretty
1: good at it.
2: He's pretty good, too. There's a few other guys that are pretty good out there.
1: Yeah. So some of those numbers are just crazy on that. All right. Guess what happened on social media day that's got the golf world and the social media world going out of their minds?
2: Educate me.
1: Brooks Koepka was seen smoking a cigarette.
2: Yes! I'm glad you saw that. My boy Brooksy is back. He's officially back.
1: So I'm not much for tobacco and don't necessarily care if somebody else does it. It's just not my thing. Or the people that I have to live with thing. Social media was losing its mind because he's burning heaters on the golf course.
2: That's what the U.S. Open will do to you. That's what I've heard.
1: It'll drive you to smoke. Tomorrow he's going to pull out a fifth of Jack Daniels out of the bag or something.
2: I was about to say, how far are we going? Yeah, is smoking CBD, telling him, no, I've got a prescription for this.
1: Yeah, I'm good with this. All right, they had a fog delay today for 2 hours. So some of the golfers got on the golf course, and then the fog rolled in, and they had to stop. And the USA, I think USA and Peacock were covering the tournament early, and Jim Furyk is contributing to their coverage. And so the rules official came on and said, we have delayed play. It's not an unsafe situation, so golfers don't have to seek shelter. It's just that we can't see where the ball's going, so that's kind of dangerous for players and fans. And so we're going to stop play until the fog lifts. Now, one player had played the second hole already and was ready to tee up on the third when the siren blew. And according to the rules of golf, that once you've holed your putt on the previous hole, if you want to set up there and practice on that green while you're waiting for the delay, you're allowed to go back and putt on that golf course, on that green. Jim Furyk didn't know that. Kurt Byram didn't know that. Two or three of the other announcers on NBC didn't know it. To be honest with you, I wasn't 100% sure about it when I was reading it that was accurate, but apparently it is. So, but if you had to stop before you had putted on that hole, you couldn't practice on that green and practice the putt that you're about to putt when they lift the delay. But once that hole's completed, you can actually go back over there and putt for a little bit while you're killing time.
2: Well, and that would also mean if someone, you know, hadn't putted out and still had their ball marked, they could go out there and watch him putt. Practice
1: Give me a line here.
2: Yeah, exactly. Can you come? Can you actually just come practice right from this spot? Right. I need to see how this breaks.
1: Yes. So that happened today at Shinnecock. So we'll give you another update in a couple hours. The afternoon groups are not going to be able to finish because of that 2 hour delay. Remember, there's 156 people in the field, so you got two waves, and the afternoon wave started 2 hours late.
2: Did you happen to see Keith Mitchell's day?
1: I did not.
2: Okay. It started like most U.S. Open start for, you know, middle of the pack players like Keith Mitchell. He had a
1: Cashmere Keith.
2: That Cashmere Keith. He had a 6-over par 41
1: on the front. Okay.
2: On his front. He had a 6-under par 29 on the back.
1: So that's better than the other way around.
2: That's 1,000%. Yeah, it's you got a little bit of good vibes going into round two. That is the
1: play
2: wildest.
1: Yourself back into contention.
2: That's the wildest even par we're going to see all weekend, I bet.
1: So usually at these U.S. Opens, as the players are playing their practice rounds and getting ready for Thursday, some reporter or a group of reporters starts asking them questions as to what do you think you would an amateur golfer would shoot. And sometimes they say a 5 handicapper, some say a 10 handicapper, some say a 15 handicapper. But the question of the week was, what would a 15 handicapper shoot? And John Rahm had the best line. He said, they wouldn't finish. They'd get so frustrated, they'd quit.
2: Yeah, I was about to say. He would shoot 13 because that would be the hole where he decides, I've had enough of this. I'm not counting strokes anymore.
1: Yeah, I'm just
2: done.
1: Playing the course from here on out.
2: Yeah.
1: There was a situation. I don't know that Golf Digest still does this anymore, But there used to be this drawing that you could do, and celebrities like Tony Romo would play. Jerry Rice was in it, and it was come to Wingfoot and play a practice round with three celebrities a week before the tournament, like the Friday before the tournament began. The course is going to be in setup. Now, apparently and allegedly, Tony Romo shot like 86. I want to see that at Wingfoot, that especially when they did it back in, I think, 06 maybe. And then they had the guy that won it was like a 12 handicap, and he shot like 123 or something like that. So I'm not saying this to brag. I'm just saying this because it's accurate. My handicap with the gen system right now is 4.9.
2: Okay.
1: Which means that I usually break 80 when I play golf, but not always. I honestly don't think I'd break 100 at Shinnecock.
2: That was my question. Is it
1: 100 would be the target score.
2: Yeah. Yeah.
1: Because if you get the ball on the rough, you're just hitting out. Now, if you said I had to shoot 99 or better to win a bunch of money, I would just bunt it down the golf course and make sure I stayed in play. I could take, you know, bogey on every hole and double on a couple and still get there.
2: It'd be fine, yeah. But if you played normally.
1: But if I hit the shot that was usually required, 99 would be a good score.
2: Yeah, I mean, after seeing Fat Pat, Patrick Reed, go from, you know, tee off, land in the rough, then go from one side of the rough to the other side of the rough on the other side of the fairway, and then go over the green. I mean,
1: we're not playing beach rules here. We're playing real golf.
2: Yeah.
1: So
2: it looked brutal.
1: All right. More on the U.S. Open in the 6 o'clock hour when we get more players who are close to finishing. All right. Coming up next, we're going to get into some World Cup discussion. We'll visit with Stan Bedwell from the Toros in about 20 minutes, and we got some NBA news in the 5 o'clock hour. It's 4:32 on the ticket.
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1: All right, it's 4:36 as we roll on the Andy Everett Show. Bryson's dropped back to even. Darn. Cowan still 3-under. Shoffley 2-under. Wyndham Clark 2-under. Sam Stevens in the clubhouse at 2-under. All right, so the World Cup is going on. What match are we having? Are we coming up with here shortly on?
2: We're getting ready for the captivating matchup between Qatar and Canada.
1: Oh, who's the favorite?
2: Canada, but Canada has never won a game in their World Cup history. So they're
1: saying they have a chance.
2: This is a good opportunity for them to get off the eternal schneid.
1: So we have two bad teams, one that's badder than the other or worse than the other, playing each other. Here's my take on this. My video feed and a lot of the things I've read and seen have to do with European fans coming to the United States and bringing their traditions and the regalia and their chants and their songs with them. And I'm with you. I think American sports needs some of this to trickle into its sportsdom.
2: That'd be great.
1: So here are some examples. Now, we talked earlier about Scotland's tartan brigade, a bunch of people, some in kilts, making sure that they visit every bar in Boston and making sure they drink it dry before they leave, has been kind of the hit of the World Cup so far. You have the Netherlands, who always shows up in orange, right? What's the orange thing there?
2: It's just their national color, yeah. And they've got, they have their own orange army, everybody, all decked out in orange. And they've got they have a really cool tradition of, they have an orange bus that leads their crowd everywhere they go. And the bus is the same bus as it's been since, I think, like
1: they ship it here.
2: Yeah. They ship it to every location. I think it was like 72 maybe, was when they first got the bus, and they've been doing it every time ever since.
1: We have the Norwegians who do the row, and that's so choreographed that you would think that you couldn't get 15,000 people to be in unison, but they do it perfectly.
2: Yeah, we were seeing that earlier this week,
1: yeah, Tuesday.
2: On Tuesday as they were doing it live. And they've actually got a reason to be celebrating, because they're kind of a
1: dark horse.
2: Yeah, definitely in that second tier and even in the bottom part of the second tier of teams. But they've got one guy that is possibly the best in the world at his position, and it's a pretty important one. It's striker. So they can you would think they're going to score some goals.
1: Okay, so educate me here. What are the soccer positions?
2: Well, you're obviously your goalkeeper.
1: Right.
2: And, yeah, we've seen what a goalkeeper can do for a country that is not very good overall on the full roster. If you've got a goalie who can at least stand on his head, you know, half the game, you've probably got a chance to at least get a draw. And that's how we saw, you know, Cape Verde get the draw against Spain. It was 0-0, but it was because their goalkeeper played so well. And then, of course, your striker's up top. The guy that's going to, you know,
1: they're leading the offense.
2: You would think. Yeah.
1: Point guard,
2: you
1: is that a good or center? Or
2: I would say
1: wing scorer.
2: It's really more of like your big man. Okay. Like, you know, you're not a Jokic type big man, although some strikers are, you know, good at distribution as well. We saw that yesterday with Harry Kane, England striker. He had two goals.

0: to be as athletic as the rest of the guys. It seems like they have to be more athletic. They just have to run as much.
1: Yeah, I think he's certainly not covering multiple miles like the other guys out there, but it takes a different kind of athleticism because you need to be much more, quick twitch and explosive athleticism to cover such a wide, such a wide opening of goal. And you see it, it's interesting, kind of like in hockey where, for a while there was this trend of goalies all being, 6'5" or, some goalies were even 6'7", 6'8". And then you started to see it kind of swing back the other way of, well, I don't want a big guy that can't move. I want a smaller guy who's quicker and more athletic. So, different countries have different types of goalies, different strategies with goalie, but you got to be athletic.
0: And also one of the other customs that we've seen that's been a big hit here, and I don't think we'll ever catch on in American stadiums, but the Japanese contingent of fans cleaning up the stadium.
1: They've been doing it for years. I mean, it feels like, it's similar to the Scots getting hammered everywhere they go. Japan cleaning up after each game. I think both of those are equally representative of the societies they are representing.
0: Well, and it's the regalia and the songs and all that kind of stuff that I think is interesting. And I saw this video where I don't know what town it was. It may have been Edinburgh. It could have been one of the other smaller towns in Scotland, but they were all watching the Scotland match. And, we closed the pubs and bars and things in our world at 2:00 in the morning for the Blue Laws regulations. They don't have those over there. They stay open until the match is over.
1: Yeah, certainly not in certainly not during World Cup or even when when Rory when they were showing shots of when he won his
0: it was 1:00 in the morning and they were the pints were still flowing.
1: And they also, those kids looked like they were juniors in high school too. It seems more lax.
0: Yeah, interesting enough, I fell into that category back in the day where when I turned 18, I was legal. But before I got to 21, they changed the law. And I still don't remember if they grandfathered the 18-year-olds in at the time. So basically, until I think it was 84 that they switched it to 21. And so in November of 24, I was not, of age for 2 months.
1: I'm just imagining being, it's your second year in college. You've been drinking the first, and then all of a sudden they're like, you're going to have to wait another year and a half.
0: Yeah. Yeah, or wait 2 months, basically, for me. All right. We'll get to a Toros update coming up in the next segment. And then in the 5:00 hour, we've got a lot of NBA stuff to get to and more on the NFL and the World Cup coming together with this grass field situation. We'll tell you all about that coming up 4:56 on the
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14: All right, 450 as we continue on the Indy Everett Show this Thursday afternoon. We're trying to get in touch with Stan Bedwell from the Toros. We'll try to get that going here in a little bit or in the next hour. We were talking earlier about NBA free agents, and there's a couple of big names out there that are on the free agent block that have decided they are going to opt out of their contracts trying to get better ones. They are Trae Young and James Harden. And if I were an NBA general manager, I don't want either one of them on my team.
15: I don't think you're going to have to worry about that because it kind of feels like both of them are pretty much locked into returning. They just want an extended
14: deal.
15: Years. Yeah.
14: So the first thing is that Trae is opting out of a $49 million deal. And we'll see what James Harden gets. Okay, Stan Bedwell is ready to roll. Stan, thank you for being with us today. I was mentioning earlier, you guys have put up some big numbers, and nobody scored against you yet. That's a coach's dream.
16: Yeah, it's been going pretty well so far.
14: What I know Jerry Glanville's one of the best defensive coordinators ever, but why is your defense that good to where you can shut out everybody?
16: I mean, the scheme is always important, but at the end of the day, it's about players. And I think that we've done a fantastic job of building the team. You know, I had a lot of help with, John Peterson, our director of player personnel. He's an NFL Hall of Fame scout and about as well connected in the game as anybody. And so, you know, working together with him, I think we just picked the right players for the scheme. And, and then, you know, we got one of the best that's ever done it, teaching them.
14: All right, offensively, you've had, I think, 71, 24, and 59. So the offense is doing pretty good as well. What got into the 59 game the other night against Tall City?
16: Yeah, I mean, I think, you know, we went there for about four quarters where I didn't feel like we played that well. The last two and a half quarters of the, you know, we were up 24-0 midway second quarter of the second game. Never scored again, turned it over a few times, and just didn't play very well. And then, I mean, we carried over. We didn't have one pass that was completed past the line of scrimmage in the first quarter on Sunday night. We did have a screen for a touchdown and had another screen that got some decent yards. But, you know, we really went stagnant there for about a game's worth. So, really, when you look at the 154 points we've scored in three games, we've really done that in about six quarters.
14: All right, you got a big rivalry game with the Texas Syndicate coming up. That's the Austin team. And anytime San Antonio and Austin compete against each other, that's going to be a good rival. So tell us what's in store for this weekend.
16: Well, I mean, the thing I hear is that everybody always argues about tacos and that people in Austin don't know what breakfast tacos are.
14: Right.
16: I'm still learning. I've never had a breakfast taco, but I've had a lot in San Antonio, and I'm very pleased with that. They're the team that held us scoreless for two and a half quarters. We were able to jump out early on them last time, but, you know, they're as talented of a defense as we're going to play in the entire league, and they got a lot of talented players that can really play on offense. We just got to keep doing what we're doing. We have a few adjustments that we've made, and, you know, hope to go out there and try to score more than 24 and see if we can keep the streak of zero alive.
14: So take us through some of those good players that you're talking about. Who has surprised you the most? Who has played exactly like you thought they would in a positive way? What are some of the highlights from this group that you have on the roster?
16: I mean, you know, we spread the ball around being an air raid team. Like, that's probably the most important thing with what we do schematically is spreading the ball around. So, you know, you got to start, obviously, quarterback Will Arndt. He's a veteran guy, played about 5-6 years in the CFL, has coached in the CFL, actually came out of retirement to come back and play with us. And he's done a fantastic job of spreading the ball out. I think he's thrown 11 touchdowns in three games to three interceptions. And you know, he's done a really good job. All our receivers have done well. You know, some of the local guys, Oscar Cardenas and Chris Carpenter from UTSA, have both done fantastic. Up front, got a lot of good linemen there. Logan Weedman, our right tackle, who's probably been our most consistent overall. We won't have him this week because it's his wedding, and his fiance wouldn't let him come play football.
14: All right. I understand where that's coming from.
16: Looks like they picked
14: a bad week to schedule a wedding.
16: Yeah. I mean, he's a really good player. You know, he was a 50-game starter at Tennessee Tech, first-team FCS All-American, and he just said, hey, that one weekend I won't be able to make it. And, you know, we thought it was worth it to sign him anyway, and I'm completely happy that we did. And then, you know, defensively, we got a lot of great guys there. Our defensive end, Miles McCaney, has done fantastic. Wesley Steiner out of Auburn, done a great job. And we just had a new D lineman that we brought in last week, and he actually led us in tackles. His name is Ramon Perrier, played at Louisville, and had just gotten cut from the CFL, from the Ottawa Redblacks, about a week before that. And this week we have a CFL O-lineman that just got cut coming in, and a new running back out of Iowa State, Jalen Jackson, will come in, and then a defensive back out of Kansas State.
14: All right. Well,
16: Justice Clemens, so a few new faces.
14: All right, Stan. Well, good luck with this game this weekend. We'll talk again next Thursday, and keep that shutout streak going.
16: Yes, sir. I appreciate you.
14: All right. That's Dan Bedwell, the coach of the Toros. The game is at Wheatley Heights, and it's on Saturday night at 7 o'clock. And you can get your tickets at COFLToros.com and at the gate and enjoy watching the Toros perform here in San Antonio again. 5 o'clock hour coming up with some NBA news. It's coming up on 4:57 on the ticket.

0: I'm Dan Patrick, and this is Above the Noise. The U.S. Open has long been regarded as golf's toughest test. A four-day battle of skill and stress. Just ask last year's champ. At Oakmont, one of the most demanding venues in the sport, J.J. Spahn captured the title at just one under par. This year figures to be no different at Shinnecock Hills. The last time the iconic course hosted the Open, Brooks Koepka lifted the trophy with a score of one over par. The more telling part is Koepka's high score is far from an outlier. Since 1986, only three players have finished under par four rounds at this year's U.S. Open venue. Shinnecock has never been interested in handing out birdies. It has actually become even more difficult. The course has added length and bunkers over the past several years, creating more opportunities for mistakes. It may not be pretty. There will be meltdowns, clubs thrown, plenty of bogeys. But whoever wins that trophy will earn that trophy Sunday. I'm Dan Patrick, and this is Above the Noise. 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
1: All right, it's the 5 o'clock hour, hour number two of the program getting underway. So, we've got Cowan has made a bogey, so he's in a group of five at two under. Shoffley, Clark, Stevens, and another amateur, Stout, all there at two under. And Shoffley just missed a putt. I think that was for birdie, but we'll see if it drops him back or not. But looks like Wyndham Clark is going to be in the lead here from the professional standpoint, along with Sam Stevens, who's in the clubhouse. All right, today the New York Knicks had their parade. And apparently they don't do parades in New York like they do in San Antonio where everybody can see it. It's a short parade route. And it's, you know, it's the same parade route they've always taken. And they're somewhat iconic when you look at the, I think they call it the Cathedral of Champions or something like that.
2: Canyon of Heroes.
1: Canyon of Heroes, yeah.
2: I like yours better, though, the Cathedral of Champions.
1: Yeah, that works. That rolls off the tongue, too. And they go through the, I guess, whatever streets they go through in Manhattan and throw out the confetti and the ticker tape and all that kind of stuff. But a lot of the videos from there, most of the people that were going couldn't get close enough to see anything. James Dolan, Bob Dolan, the owner, was on WFAN this week or yesterday or today, and he was asking about what the Knicks were going to look like. They have to figure out what they're going to do with Landry Shamet and Mitchell Robinson, among others, as far as those who are going to be free agents this year. And he said, I would love for this team to all come back together, but that's not likely going to happen because we're not going to go into the second apron of the luxury tax. And most teams don't want to go into the second apron of the luxury tax. And this year, the Knicks were within $200,000 of it. And unless they cut somebody that's making significant amount of money, re-signing Shamet and Robinson is going to be a tough go. Plus, they have to sign their draft pick. So there's going to be some... Leon Rose is going to have his hands full creating the roster that Mike Brown's going to get to coach next year. And it's for this reason and of many other reasons why I've kind of made the comment that if I look at the West going into next year, I don't see anything that the Lakers can do to get better. I'm not seeing anything Denver's going to do to get better. And Minnesota could get healthier and get a little bit better. But I still don't think they're as good as the Thunder or the Spurs. And that's why I think those two teams will once again be in the conference finals next year, unless Shea or even J-Dub again, or for the Spurs, you know, a Wimby or a Castle or somebody like that gets into a situation where they have to miss a bulk of the season. And as long as, you know, they all play 75 games or thereabouts, 70 games or more, I think those two teams are going to be the top two teams and probably win over 60 games again. But when you look at the East, I think it's still a crapshoot. I don't think there's a dominant team or a dominant roster. And while the Knicks played great now, they're going to have 5 months off before they play again and four and a half. And if that roster is a little bit different and the depth's a little bit different, I think they're going to struggle just to get back to being one of the top four teams in the East. You would think they would with Brunson and Cat, but I don't know that that's as much of a guarantee as the top teams in the West staying as good as they are.
2: Yeah, it certainly feels like the West is much more of a stable grouping at the top, you would think, now with Oklahoma City and San Antonio separating themselves from everybody else, because, you know, it's kind of the forgotten team in the East is the other team that won 60 games this year in the regular season with the Pistons. So it feels like it's much more of a crapshoot.
1: But would the Pistons have won 60 games if they played a Western Conference schedule? I think the Pistons are a little bit overrated. I think they've got a really generational good player in Kay Cunningham, and the rest are just okay. It's a good group, but I think they were able to take advantage of weak rosters in that league and beat up the bad teams. And in the regular season, occasionally beat the Bostons and the New Yorks to get to the number one seed. You're not ever going to get to 60 wins if you don't win 90% of the teams against those who are sub 500 teams. And I think Detroit did that well, and they did that against the sub 500 teams in the East. But I remember the Spurs beating Detroit, and I would imagine I'd have to go back and look, but my guess is the Thunder did as well. I just think the Detroit's going to still be part of the mix, but What is Boston going to do? What is their roster going to look like? Is Indiana going to be remarkably better when they get Halliburton back? So I think the East is still much more in flux as to what the order of finish is going to be compared to the West.
2: And it's also funny, you know, thinking about what the Knicks are going to do with their roster, you know, this summer being so close to that second apron. There's only three teams that are over the first apron, much less, cross over to the second apron. The Cleveland Cavaliers, after that James Harden trade, that pushed them over the second apron. And, you know, we were kind of talking about it before, you know, Stan joined us in the last segment. They're going to seemingly, it looks like they've got a, you know, under the table agreement with Harden to sign an extension. So if they are trying to get out of the second apron, someone else on that roster would potentially be moved. And then, Knicks and Warriors are the only other two teams that are even over the first apron.
1: Right.
2: So I don't see if Dolan is serious about not being the second team to cross the second apron. There's really not a pathway where you're bringing back, you know, Robinson and Shamet without giving up someone else that's on a higher salary. Yeah, and I don't think they're doing that.
1: Yeah, Bridges and Brunson and Cat are probably their trio that's off limits.
2: And OG.
1: And OG.
2: Yeah. I mean, yeah. Ananobi now he's got to be
1: their second best player.
2: Yeah.
1: Well, he and that entire roster are not going to have to pay for a meal in New York for a long time. So I saw this post yesterday from Harrison Barnes. I think it was a Twitter post that got recirculated amongst other social media. And it basically was a thank you message and kind of a farewell message at the same time. And my guess is that he's probably read the writing on the wall that there's not a lot of opportunities for him to play anymore. The Spurs have it and won't say anything about what they're going to do or not do. But my guess is he's not part of the future. And so we were discussing yesterday potential free agents that could replace Harrison Barnes. And there's two out there. One's a free agent. One you would have to trade for. And I have been very critical of the Lakers roster because I think it's a bunch of misfits that can't together be a great team. I think they can be a good team and, you know, win 50 games. But LeBron likely is, if he comes back, is going to come back at a major discount. And they're already talking about trading Reeves. It's going to be Luka and a bunch of castoffs. Rui Hachimura is on the list of free agents. And I think he would take that Harrison Barnes role very efficiently and effectively. And when we talk about the things that the Spurs may need, and a lot of people have opined that it should be somebody else that can protect the rim with Wimby and that can take some of the pressure off of the rebounding that has some physicality to them. And my contention is that's fine as long as that player isn't a Mitchell Robinson type player. You have to have offense from that position. I don't think in the way that the league is structured these days that you can play with somebody on the floor at any position for more than maybe 8 or 9 minutes a game that doesn't give you offense. And Harrison Barnes's offense certainly struggled in the last half of this season. And that's why he was jettisoned to the bench and they started Champagne. And it's why he didn't play in the playoffs because he wasn't able to give them the offense in spurts that they needed from a bench player. So what are your thoughts on Rui Hachimura? I would say it would be a good acquisition. There's a couple others I like better, but he would be a good start.
2: Yeah, he's certainly a sneaky floor spacer. He's a 40, you know, low 40s percent 3-point shooter over the last few years. And if you're looking at when Harrison Barnes was, you know, providing the most to the team, it was when he was serving as that, you know, corner three specialist, which is what Hachimura is. The three part is there. The D part is not so much there.
1: And but it's kind of interesting that most players, when they come to San Antonio, whether it's in the Mitch Johnson era or in the Pop era, they're like, you know, if I go there, I'm going to have to play defense. And if they do sign that piece of paper, they may not be the greatest defender ever, but they substantially get better.
2: Yeah, the effort level certainly seems to increase.
1: Yes.
2: My biggest, you know, the biggest question for me is if you're – if you are looking to, you know, sign that kind of, you know, mid-tier free agent, you're not just sliding him into the Harrison Barnes role that we saw by the end of the year.
1: Right.
2: You would be expecting him to be the Harrison Barnes role from the beginning of the year, which is basically your, I mean, Harrison Barnes was the starting power forward on this team for the first half of the season. And I would still rather take care of some of your own guys, try to get Champagne signed to an extension, and hope that Carter Bryant is the guy that that absorbs some of those minutes that Harrison Barnes was getting in the first half of the season last year.
1: I said this yesterday a lot talking with Shane, and I think I even mentioned it a little bit earlier in the week. The Spurs, I thought, had the deepest roster of anybody in the playoffs until we got to the finals. And if you go through all the playoff matchups with Oklahoma City, with Minnesota, and with Portland, and for all 82 games, when they brought in Harper especially, but then beyond that, it was KJ, and it was Luke Kornet, and Harrison Barnes, and Carter Bryant. That was the rotation for the bulk of the season. A few games, McLaughlin or Lindy Waters would get in the game, but you knew they weren't going to play in the playoffs. But in the playoffs, I can remember Carter Bryant having big threes and the dunk against Oklahoma City. I can remember Kornet, you know, standing in there with Chet and with Hartenstein. But when they got to the New York series, the Spurs bench became a one-man band. It was Dylan Harper only. And you would have loved to have had Harrison Barnes, Golden State, Dallas to be able to give you 10 or 12 minutes. And you got zero. And you would have loved for Kornet to play exactly the way he played in the previous three series against the Knicks. But with whatever the Knicks were doing, it wasn't working offensively or defensively. And Carter Bryant didn't seem to be as sure of himself going against the Knicks defense. So as the Spurs, and I think Carter Bryant will learn from this, and he'll watch the film and know what to do. And as he gets NBA bigger and NBA stronger in the weight room, there's going to be some things that he can do even more now than that he has in the future that he can now. But you have to make sure that when you get back to that NBA finals again, that Wimby doesn't have to play 42 minutes a game. He's got to be back in the mid 30s. And that means that somebody coming off the bench or as a starter has to be able to create those minutes so the starters can play a better average and not be exhausted. The Knicks were able to keep Brunson on the bench for extended minutes because Shamet played so well, or because Deuce McBride played well enough to be able for those players to get the rest. The Spurs bench had issues in all five of the games against the Knicks, except for Harper.
2: Yeah, and I think that's why, you know, you're hoping, you're looking at how young this roster is, and, you know, you're hoping those developmental leaps, those developmental jumps, it's certainly specifically for Carter Bryant of being, you know, if he can go from being your ninth guy off the bench, even if he can just go to being your seventh guy off the bench and increase the from 10 minutes a game up to 18, closing in on 20 minutes, that's going to go so far of shoring up the bench units for another playoff run if he can accept that role this early. Because we talk about how young Wimby, Castle, and Harper is, but you can pretty confidently say their developmental leaps are going to just naturally come. If Carter Bryant can get on a similar trajectory of, you know, going to eventually climbing to being, you know, that fringe starter, fifth starter type role, then you've really got something.
1: Yeah, you got the bench was what allowed the Spurs starters to play under 30 minutes a game in the regular season.
2: Right.
1: It was also what required them to play 40 minutes a game in the finals against the Knicks. All right, the scapegoat for all of this is still De'Aaron Fox. We've got some news on that. And then some World Cup and more NBA stuff coming up as we roll on in the 5 o'clock hour. 5:17, the Andy Everett Show on the Ticket.
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0: All right, 522. It's the Andy Everett Show on the Ticket. Thank you for being with us today. So, De'Aaron Fox is still the guy out there that everybody loves to hate these days. I know he had a bad series. I'm not defending the outcome of that series and some of the plays he made. I go back to the game four where he threw the ball in the backcourt when it just seemed like he kind of lost track of where he was and what he was doing. But I also think that when you're injured and you try to do some things that you can't do because of your injury, that becomes that creates the difficulty that he had. And I don't think he would ever tell people that he was hurt. But my guess is that he was hurt a lot more than people knew. And I can always tell when somebody's tired or hurt because most of the time their shots are short. And when you can't elevate in your legs, the ball hits the front of the rim and doesn't crawl over, especially when you penetrate and get in the lane. And to me, that was the overriding factor because he didn't have bad series in the other series until he got hurt in the Minnesota series, which caused him to miss the first two games of the Oklahoma City series.
1: Well, and it's also for him, you know, the thing that makes him who he is and makes it, you know, is what gives him an advantage on the court is his quickness. And when you've got a banged up ankle, it's a little harder to rely on that quickness that usually is your ace card that you can have.
0: He's one of the fastest, if not the fastest players in the league. When you lose that ankle, you're going to lose a step, and now you're not the fastest player, and that's the one thing that made you better than everybody else. So that's something to keep an eye on. I'm okay if the Spurs decide to do this, if it's for a blockbuster trade, because there's not very many people on the roster that's making 63 right now, 50. This year was 45 or 37. Next year, I think it goes to 51 or something like that, and then it escalates up over 60 by the end of the contract. I'm okay if you're making a blockbuster trade to go get a big player. But I don't want to lose what I think is the third best point guard and then make the roster weaker. I'm not trading him for, you know, a bag of donuts, basically. You got to bring somebody to the table that's actually going to make the roster better. And a lot of people think that Dylan Harper as the starting point guard would make it better, and you're going to bench Fox and bring him off the bench. You don't do that to a 6 or 7 year player in the league who's your highest paid player. You're not going to put the highest paid player on the bench, even if you think that's the right thing to do for the good of the team. That's where he'd want to be traded, and that's where it would become difficult for him to be a part of this roster. Dylan Harper is eventually going to be the point guard for this team, but not yet. And one more year as the backup wouldn't kill him, and it's not going to make him upset to where he can leave, because he can't leave for four more years. The Spurs have his rights for the duration, I guess it's the 3 years plus the rookie option.
1: Four years plus the option.
0: So he's going to be here till 2030-31 season. He's likely going to be the starting point guard when we christen the new building.
1: Well, and that fifth, you know, that restricted free agency year, the restricted option year, he won't see that because he'll already be on a rookie level, rookie max extension, you would expect. And it seems like him, you know, he said all the right things. His dad has said all the right things. It's very clear that, you know, for the time being, which includes next year, they're just fine with him being, you know, morphing into taking that six-man role from Keldon before he takes the starting point guard role from De'Aaron.
0: Well, and there's a lot of people that say that, well, he's unhappy about his minutes and he's unhappy about this and that. They're only people that know whether he's actually happy or unhappy are his teammates. And I guarantee his teammates are not talking. Ron Harper hasn't said anything publicly that anybody can actually quote him on to say that he's having issues with his minutes. I'm sure if they did, the trade demands would already be out there, and the Spurs aren't going to fall for that. It's just the way that things go, and it's the way that fans act when a rookie star has a great series and great games, and the veteran player does not. But let's please not forget about the 22 turnovers in the Oklahoma City's games 1 and 2. And so I, I'm I think he's going to be the guy in the starting lineup next year. And I would think at times, if I don't know that they would actually do this from a starting situation, but what about the when you play Fox, Harper, and Castle all at the same time and put Vassell on the bench, or even at times make Vassell the four and go with small ball with it, those four and Wimby?
1: Yeah, that is really small, but...
0: But great offensively. You're going to sacrifice on the defensive end with size, but if you can find the right matchups for all of those guys on the defensive end, that's an advantage too.
1: Well, and kind of like we've talked about, you know, outside of Minnesota and Oklahoma City, like maybe a little bit of Denver when Aaron Gordon is actually playing fully healthy and physical. But there aren't many teams that you have to worry about multiple, you know, double bigs on the court at the same time. So, and the, you know, the obvious statement of having Wimby back there as, your fifth defender, that is certainly makes some of these funky small ball 1-4 lineups more successful than they would be with any other team, because he is such a, final defender to have guarding the rim.
0: All right. The NFL players for a long time have insisted that teams, if they wanted to, could make every field in the NFL a grass surface. And they've been had those feelings validated by attending World Cup games in the same stadiums that they play in, where guess what? The surface is grass. I'll tell you why they're right and why they're wrong coming up in the next segment. It's 5:30 on the Ticket.
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1: All right, 534. It's the Andy Everett Show on the Ticket. So for a long time, NFL athletes have said, we would like to have grass fields. And some do, but the majority of them have some kind of pro turf, astroturf, whatever you want to call it. It's far better than it used to be, but it's still not what everybody would like to have. And they believe it would cut down on a lot of injuries, especially those where the turf doesn't give, but your knee goes the opposite direction and you get an ACL or an MCL issue, Achilles injuries. And then when you fall on turf, because there's no dirt underneath it, you're falling on concrete, basically, if you go down enough layers. That's pretty much what all these stadiums are. And I agree with the NFL players that are attending these World Cup matches that, we could put grass fields in here and we could maintain them and it would be at a tremendous cost. The grass fields are $7 million each for FIFA to pay for. And they would be in that neighborhood for each NFL team to maintain. But I think one of the things that you have to look at when you're an NFL owner is, how much maintenance do I want to spend on stuff? And you're basically going to have to figure out a way, especially in northern cities, in the wintertime, to be able to grow grass and then have it in the, you know, wheeled into the stadium basically a couple of days before the game to have it ready for game day. And that's just not necessarily the easiest and most feasible thing to do. The other thing, too, is that a lot of football stadiums hold other events other than a football game. And if you're not wheeling the grass field out, which takes a while, like I think Arizona has one that they grow outside and it's on rails and it figures out a way to come from outside where it's growing back into the inside for them to put it down. But the other events not only include concerts and tractor pulls and garden shows and those kind of things, they also have other football games being played on them. And so if you look at the Steelers and the Pittsburgh Panthers, if you look at Tampa for now with USF and the Buccaneers, USF is building its own stadium. So this season will be its last season at Raymond James before they go on campus. If you look at Philadelphia, they share their field with Temple. Temple has a deal that if the Eagles are playing at home on Sunday, they can't start their game later than 1 p.m. And the conference has to work their schedules around that. So if you're playing Temple and the Eagles play the next day, there's not going to be a night game on a Saturday night because the Eagles need time to turn that stadium around. And that takes about 15 hours to do it. And when we were there this past season, we had a 1 o'clock Eastern time game, and we were watching them at 4:30, basically taking all the Temple logos out of the end zone and replacing them with the Eagle stuff and turning that around for the NFL game the next day. Jerry World not only is host of some high school games, but if you look at the state championship, where they play 10, 12 games in 6 days in January in that stadium for all the different classes of football. So to have a grass field that gets that much attention in those stadiums, they wouldn't last. It would be chewed up by the time the NFL team got here, and it would kind of resemble, remember when the Cowboys played in Mexico City that 1 year where the field was so bad that the players didn't want to play?
11: Yeah, I forgot. I'd blocked that out. That was awful.
1: So I kind of sympathize with them to a certain extent that, yeah, we should have a grass field on these stadiums. But I just don't see how feasible that's going to that work out for these. The NFL owners are not dropping $7 million plus all the all the maintenance that has to come from this.
11: No, and also, you know, that the grass field at Jerry World, for example, is you notice what you don't see that is normally there. Those field level suites, those have all been covered up to lay the full grass, full size pitch on top of that to have an actual FIFA
1: regulation
11: regulated size field. So it's got to be really hard if you're a wide receiver who's blown your knee out at MetLife Stadium. And now you're going to watch the FIFA World Cup final held at that stadium on grass that they've been specifically growing for months to make sure the players have the best surface possible. And then you're going to have to go out there 3 months from now and potentially, know what that field has done to your knee already. And also know what it could look like because you just saw it this summer.
1: Well, Patrick Mahomes is going to be in that boat as a quarterback.
11: Yep.
1: So that's an issue there. And it's the majority of the stadiums, the AstroTurf fields are far better than they were in the past. They're not necessarily that much softer, but they give a little bit more, and you're not likely to plant and go one direction while your knee stays in the same direction.
11: So they said, I think it was, I can't remember which stadium it was yesterday. It might have been the Boston, the Patriots stadium. No, because it was one that was, I think it was the Houston stadium, NRG. They had said, underneath the grass, they have 2 feet worth of dirt and reconstructed earth to make that feel less like it is just grass laid on top of other grass or on top of concrete or whatever
1: on top
11: else.
1: Of the AstroTurf if they did
11: exactly.
1: That. Exactly. There. And if you look at like the Alamo Dome, it's a concrete base. It's a concrete slab. And then they put a padding layer down, and then they put the turf on top of that. But you're landing basically on the concrete.
11: Right.
1: You got maybe 3 inches of padding between you and the concrete, so there's no give. If you put some dirt under there, it's obviously going to give you a little bit more give. So that's something to take a look at. And I understand that.

0: and there was looked like a bunch of people had taken a golf club and taken divots out of the field. Just not a good look for the NFL, and the players were feeling for their safety then. Now this grass is mown super tight, and if you look at the SEC fields, you wouldn't know it's not grass unless you went down there and stood on it.
1: Right.
0: It looks like a artificial surface because it's so good.
2: Well, and you mentioned the it's being mowed and maintained. So yesterday I was super super jealous of my dad and little brother. They went to their World Cup game yesterday, went to the England-Croatia game, and they said before they even made it out of the stadium, the grounds crew was out with lawnmowers already mowing it down,
0: yes.
2: Keeping it, because there's a very specific length of grass that FIFA is going for, and they mow it basically 2-3 times a day to maintain it.
0: Is Jerry World closing the stadium?
2: You mean the
0: roof?
2: They
0: put blackout curtains on the windows, haven't they?
2: That's the big thing, Andy. These yesterday's England Croatia game was an afternoon kickoff, and of course the curtains were closed because
0: I think Jerry's done a lot of things well, and I understand you want as much light in there as possible. But where was he in the planning of that when they decided to make that an East-West stadium?
2: That's the biggest thing. I mean, that's the biggest problem because that was...
0: Because if it was north-south, the sun could come in and it wouldn't bother anybody.
2: But like we heard Tom Brady say earlier or last year during the NFL season, and we've heard Jerry say it multiple times, that's why he built it east-west, because he wants some of that imaging of the sun coming through.
0: Does he not know that half the time his team is going to be, either the quarterback or a receiver has got to look into that sun?
2: And I think he would much rather it look pretty on a television broadcast than have his players able to see.
0: Then win a game?
2: I also think, the other side of Jerry Jones, I think if everybody wasn't telling him to shut the curtains, there might be a chance that those curtains would shut.
0: When you tell a billionaire, when you want a billionaire to do something, you have to make it their idea. So it has to be a suggestion. Hey, Jerry, I got this great idea. It can be yours. I'll. What do you think about this? Not, hey, you should do this, you idiot. Because that's not going to get you anywhere.
2: It almost feels like convincing a billionaire to do something is very similar to convincing a rebellious teenager or a toddler.
0: They're very similar.
2: Yeah, so.
0: Exactly. All right. Let's talk about some NBA free agents and some draft picks coming up. 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
12: All right, 550 on the ticket. Update on the U.S. Open. Jason Day is withdrawn. He's got a bad back. See the clothes he was wearing today?
13: Yes.
12: Looks like he's playing golf in pajamas.
13: Well, it's that same company, isn't it?
12: It's Malbon, I think, is it?
13: Yeah, the one that they had to tell all their athletes at the Masters, you gotta change clothes. That's a bit too exotic and flashy.
12: It's not going to work for Augusta at all. I'm not sure it would work in a lot of country clubs that are even more restrictive than Augusta is.
13: Oh, I think even my hometown backwoods country club would have some people that would at least look at you a little funny.
12: But the purest golf clubs, you know, the elitist traditionalist golf clubs around the world that still have restrictive membership, they wouldn't allow that either.
13: That's a creative way to say that. Restrictive membership. Yes. I don't think they would allow that.
12: Yes, that they would not. All right. So I mentioned a little bit while ago, and we got to Stan Bedwell the last hour. Trae Young and James Harden are opting out of their contracts. Both are expected to re-sign with Washington and Cleveland, respectively. From a fan standpoint, and from a player and a coach and GM standpoint, I Trae Young and James Harden just don't do it for me. I don't know how I trust them to make winning plays. They always talk about winning championships. I see nothing in their game that doesn't say me, me, me. And I just want to get my points and get my money and go retire. And I don't care if I win or not.
13: I will say both of them at different points of their career have averaged double digit assists. So, I mean,
12: they do. Yeah.
13: There's at least some.
12: Harden led the league in assists when he was in Philadelphia.
13: Yeah. There is at least some.
12: When I throw the ball to Embiid and he dunks it, that's an easy assist.
13: Yeah. That's
12: a minor detail there.
13: A little minor, very minor detail. I certainly, you know, Trae Young is the more exciting of the two at this point.
12: Just poor man's Curry.
13: Yeah, and the age factor. I mean, Harden, you're obviously getting the, you know, final stages, the final chapters of that career. The Trae Young one still feels, I mean, I think he ends up inevitably going back to Washington, but there is some world where I can, you know, really squint my eyes and maybe see Trae Young as, if he's the third best guy on your team.
12: Yes.
13: You might get a useful role for Trae Young, but that would also require Trae Young to accept the fact that he's the third option on a team, and that's the part I'm not sure you ever get there.
12: If they get AJ DeBanta, he's going to be at least the second.
13: Yeah.
12: And that's my and if they get Peterson, then they're both going to play in the backcourt. So that's my point about him being a point guard slash, I mean, it's one thing to be a point guard Steph Curry. When the ball leaves your hands, you know it's going to go in. And Curry doesn't play much defense either, certainly no more than Trae Young does. But Trae Young is, I think, tried to pattern his game after Curry and has gotten close, but he's not as good a shooter as Curry, and he doesn't shoot the percentage. But I do think that if you're going to be the point guard and you get guys like Darren Peterson or AJ DeBanta on your team, you're going to have to get those assist numbers up too, because those guys can help make you better. The Wizards are quietly developing a really good roster. It's whether or not they can just get the Wizards mentality out of their system and actually turn those into wins. Because for the overwhelming majority of the last 30 years, they've been a lottery team far more than they've been a playoff team. And now they finally have a roster that they can kind of be proud of. It's whether or not the coaching staff can get them together and the players will believe in what they're trying to get accomplished.
13: Yeah, I mean, it's certainly a weird situation for them, because, you know, if DeBanta is your pick at one, you're taking the ball out of Trae Young's hands now, because you're wanting to, you know, DeBanta to develop more as an on-ball offensive threat. Peterson would probably be the better positional fit. Really, not much of a question, would be the better positional fit. But are you then taking a lesser player because you're wanting him to fit around Trae Young? Well, that doesn't feel like the right path. It still feels to me like Washington potentially gets Utah to overpay to flip one to two, because Utah wants DeBanta.
12: Correct. And and they need him more than the better fit is Peterson for them.
13: Yeah.
12: But Peterson's going to want the ball too. He's not going to take a back seat. And Peterson, we all may think that DeBanta is better, but in Peterson's mind, he's just as good.
13: I'm not so sure he's not right either.
12: All right, 6 o'clock hour coming up, and we'll tell you more about what Congress did today. It's 5:56 on the ticket.
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1: Here we go into hour number three of the program, just after 6 o'clock. It is the Andy Everett Show. Double T, Tim in the master control. The biggest Puma, Sam Free, is Freeze with us as well as we get to, through this next hour. Some more soccer updates, a U.S. Open update, and a Dustin Johnson sighting on the leaderboard has appeared. He's just he's tied for the lead right now. All right, the college football bill is headed to the Senate for a full Senate vote. They need 60 votes. It seems like the Republican side of the aisle is going to probably be 53-0. They're trying to get seven others to come over and join them, and I think they may get this. Who knows? And there may be some of the Republicans that don't even know what they're voting for and either click yes or no based on that. They have a narrow window to get this done because Congress goes on vacation basically August 11th. And a lot of this is being still wants some review from the Big Ten and the SEC because they think some of it covers too much and they think other things cover not enough. But prior to August 10th, they've got to get all the amendments to the bill that they want to. Now, I remember ninth grade civics and learning how bills are passed, but I don't know that there's like a roll call where they vote for this. I think between now and August 10th, you can say yes or no, and on August 10th, they'll tally everything else up, and that'll be the determining factor whether it gets voted on now or they wait till later to try to get some conversation about that. But there has been some opposition from some that are very highly representative of our minority population. And there can, and it's I think it's the there's a caucus or a coalition, especially that is looking out for the best interests of everyone, but certainly minorities on, hey, you're finally paying these guys after years of not. Now you're trying to rein in what you're paying them. And I think the thing that we have to understand is that while we certainly live in a capitalistic society and a lot of people believe that just because you know, somebody becomes super rich, that means somebody else becomes super poor. That does happen occasionally, but mostly you become super rich when you create a product that everybody wants. And I've always said, for those that don't like Jeff Bezos, then stop buying Amazon. If nobody bought Amazon for a year, he'd go out of business. But it's very convenient, and he's created something that we all want, and it's easy to do. And it's better than dealing with whatever local stores are left, because sometimes you may or may not get the customer service you're looking for. Well, you don't even need it. You just click a button and your product shows up. So whatever that situation that you want to compare to, I don't want players to not get paid. And I've been on this horse since 1984 when I did a class on it, a speech on it in a class at OU. I think the players have always been kind of taken advantage of when it comes to the amount of money that the colleges are making, and they've hidden behind this, well, you're getting a college education for free. Most people are paying for that. Well, which, you know, is the education that I got in 1986 for about $5,000 not any better or any worse than the education that somebody's getting now for $200,000 or whatever it costs to go to college these days? I mean, I think a UTSA scholarship is valued at $30,000 a year, $15,000 a semester. I went to school for 5 years or 4 years and one semester at OU, and it was, you know, I'd already graduated. I just needed to go to class for 3 hours so I could still work at the campus radio station.
2: Oh, you did the Matt Leinart.
1: Yeah.
2: You just needed 3 hours, the ballroom dancing class. So
1: I don't even remember what I took.
2: Football.
1: Yeah, I enrolled in a class, and I got a scholarship for $350 per semester. And the first year I went for $0 tuition. It was $360 for the first semester and $340 for the second semester. And I don't even remember what the meal plan and the dorm room plan was, but I was done with that after a year. I lived off campus after that. But the tuition for all 4 years wasn't what it cost to go to one semester now at even UTSA or you know, maybe a Texas Tech or what, you know, pick whatever school you want. And anybody could get into school though. There, you know, I had a 3.2, I think, high school grade average. And it was like, you graduated from an Oklahoma high school, you're automatically
2: you're in.
1: Yeah. Now it's like, you got to be in the top 12% of your class and make a 30 on this test and a 1700 on this other test and have 12 people write something that vouches for who you are to get into these schools. And, oh, by the way, you're going to pay us $150,000 over the next few years. So how, what's the value of that education in real terms? I know what it costs, and it's ridiculous, but I didn't think it was that big of a deal. I thought it was a fair trade back in the 1980s. I'm not so sure that it is now. But if you're going to have teams that are competitive and you have a school like Texas or Texas A&M that basically prints money every day against a school that doesn't print money every day, even in its own conference, you got to have some kind of rules and regulations. Years ago, when a different administration was at UTSA, they went up to Texas to get some pointers on how development works up there. And the development plan was, how do you get people to donate to athletics? How do you get people to buy into the university? How do you get somebody at the University of Texas to pay for the right to buy tickets with a seat license? You know, they wanted to know all these details. And they said, we don't have to do anything. We just show up and answer the phone. Phone rings all day long. Somebody's willing to write a check all day long. But then you get to another school where that's not the case, and you actually have to call people and beg for dollars to some extent. That's that you're in. And a lot of times, I would think that Texas gets all the donations in the world that it wants, plus some that it probably didn't even expect. And then you're going up against a school like South Carolina or Kentucky or Mississippi State, and they got to work like crazy to even get half of what Texas has. And if you look at the numbers, Texas and Texas A&M every year are 1-2 in merch sold, in athletic revenue created. All those things come into play. So why is it fair for them to make $250 million a year or whatever it is in revenue and Mississippi State make $175? You're not playing in the same playing field, and your booster group, your NIL group, your rich donors can only afford to pay so much in NIL. And that's the same thing that we're seeing with every league except for baseball when it comes to salary caps. There's got to be a cap in some way, form, because otherwise the rich schools will always win and the poor schools will get lucky once in a while but will never be able to sustain it. And you look at Florida Atlantic a few years ago when they went to the Final Four. Well, they went to the Final Four in the 22-23 season. Well, NIL didn't kick in yet. So a lot of those players came back for their sophomore and juniors and seniors and COVID years. And they didn't go back to the Final Four in the 23-24 season, but they were still pretty good, and they were amongst the best teams in the conference. But then the 24-25 season rolled around, and they all went someplace else. Vlad went to Michigan, and Martin went to Florida, and the point guard went to Arkansas, and that team broke up in a hurry. And even a school like Florida Atlantic that lives in the richest zip code in the country didn't have enough people that could pony up enough money to get them to go to stay at Florida Atlantic and try to win again. And so if you are lucky and you get a coach that finds, you know, the end of the rainbow, so to speak, and gets a great roster put together, as soon as they win 20 games and make a run in the tournament, they're all going to be gone. And likely the coach is going to be gone too, and you're starting from scratch. So this is where this bill comes into play, and I hope this is something that those who don't pay attention to sports in Congress, and there's a lot of them that don't even know that there's a World Cup going on right now, I need them to understand what they're voting on, because I think if they understood that we're leveling the playing field so that everyone, when it comes to what you can pay players, is on equal ground, then that's going to make for a competitive balance in whatever league that teams are vying for championships.
2: So you're telling me we are relying on Susan Collins,
1: yes,
2: to understand how Mississippi State
1: and Texas are not alike.
2: Are not, yeah.
1: It's a hard ask, isn't it?
2: It's a hard ask, yeah. And hold on, let me add in, and Ted Cruz is the guy that's trying.
1: He's gonna be the explainer.
2: Is explaining it to everybody. Yeah, after seeing Abbott tweet about championship playoffs instead of just calling it the NBA final, I don't trust any politician to explain sports to another politician.
1: You know, those of us that live in the sports world have no idea how those who don't live in the sports world exist. Now, I've got four daughters, and one of them is kind of a sports fan, and the other three are, well, they jumped on the Spurs bandwagon this year when they were playing well, and they'll go to UTSA basketball games and football games when they're available. But I'm constantly getting a text, or I'm constantly getting a question about a rule that I know there. It's kind of like me asking soccer questions, basically. And I'm grateful for that. I'm glad they're interested. It's very cool that they're finally coming around to doing that. But I still go back to this situation I had when I was in college, and at the campus radio station, we had a guy that did news, and he was in all the same classes I was taking, you know, the journalism classes and the writing classes. And I said, what's on your agenda this weekend? Are you going to the game? And he goes, what game? And I went, well, OU and Nebraska are playing for the Big A championship tomorrow, and you don't know that there's even a game on. I don't live in that world. I can't fathom that.
2: No, it blows my mind when I still encounter it. You know, I mean, even as far as she has come, even the roommate now who has been the roommate.
1: Hey, she's a world champion golf fan now.
2: 15. She is a golf fan now and and understands, you know, quite a bit now. Granted, the still learning about relief and penalties,
1: yes,
2: and some,
1: yeah,
2: of that. But we've come a long way. But no, there's still, you know, there's still moments of in a football game, a sport that's, you know, pretty far down her pecking order, that it'll be like, you know, what did they just call you? What was that? A clipping? What the hell is that?
1: Yeah.
2: What does that even mean? And
1: well,
2: I still think.
1: But
2: like,
1: we just kind of learned it by osmosis when we were 5 years old.
2: Pretty much. Yeah, yeah, pretty much.
1: We just figured out, oh, yeah, that can't do that. All right. So that's going on. Now, earlier this week, prior to Monday night, the Big 12 countersued Texas Tech and Brandon Sorsby for because they did not want Sorsby to play at Texas Tech. And even after Ken Paxton said, we're going to file you're going to be subject to big penalties if you go through with this, they went through with it anyway. And it wasn't necessarily the lawsuit wasn't, hey, we want the right to punish Texas Tech and Sorsby if they play him. Basically, it was, we have created bylaws that Texas Tech has agreed to as a member of the Big 12. And now you're not letting us enforce those bylaws by having a court tell us that we are going to let this guy play, even though it's a violation of our bylaws. And that's the thing that I wish this lawsuit would continue. And unless Congress steps in before August 10th and passes a bill that makes this happen. If you're not going to have if you're going to have bylaws that are unenforceable, then what's the reason for having bylaws in the first place? And so that's what I want to see with this bill, is that whether it's the NCAA or a reasonable facsimile of it or a whole new system that's created, how do they enforce the rules? And does Congress give them the power to enforce the rules that they create? And Sorsby took the high road and decided to go to the supplemental draft next week, which was great. But we still need to be able to have rules. And if you're not going to let us have rules, then what are we doing here?
2: Yeah, that's still where, you know, all of the parts of the, you know, Save College Sports Act that, you know, limit the compensation of athletes or limit the amount of, you know, mobility they have in terms of transferring or the amount of years that they have in eligibility. For all of the, you know, for all of that side of the bill, the part I'm most interested in still is how are we going to legally allow the NCAA and its conferences to enforce their rules? Because
1: right,
2: that's the part to me, all of the, you know, arguing about how long a player should have eligibility, how many times they should be able to transfer, all of that seems so secondary to the most pressing issue in front of us of what are we going to do about the fact that our court system is now neutering our enforcement capabilities of the overarching governing body of college athletics, that
1: right,
2: is the NCAA.
1: Yeah, yeah, we got to have rules. And if you don't have rules, then why are we, what are we even doing? All right, we've got a World Cup update to get to. We've got a U.S. Open update to get to, and a bunch more straight ahead as we roll on. It's the Andy Everett Show, and it's 6:15 on the ticket.
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1: All right, 620. It's the Andy Everett Show on the ticket. We had a major injury for Canada a minute ago. We thought that the Qataris and the Canadians were going to go at it for a little while, but we'll fill you in on all that coming up here in just a little bit. They're winning 3-0. What is that? 30 minutes to go in that match, plus whatever stoppage time they have left.
2: Yeah, Qatar has almost as many red cards as Canada has goals.
1: Not a good thing.
2: Not a good thing. Oh no, is this showing it again? No. That's that last play. I'm glad whoever the technical producer is for the world feed has decided we don't need a replay of that, because
1: just wait for another highlight package someplace else.
2: That's why I don't even want to look at my phone right now. I'm just staying off social for a minute.
1: Well, we have an update, and we have two former U.S. Open champions in the lead through 12 holes. That would be Dustin Johnson and Wyndham Clark. That's a DJ sighting. We haven't seen anything from him in years.
2: And I want to say I was putting together the Today in Sports History for the podcast later tonight, and I am pretty sure today is the anniversary of Wyndham Clark winning the U.S. Open.
1: At L.A. Country Club 2 years ago.
2: Yep.
1: Let's see. This is the 18th. Yeah, it could have been. And DJ won at Oakmont in 2016. So, that's in the cards there, too. So they're in the lead right now, and they still have six holes to play. Some treachery still out there. Stevens and Corey Connors are in a group at -2. Matt Fitzpatrick, -2. John Rahm, -2, all on the golf course. McIlroy is in a group of players. The only one that's in the lead in the clubhouse at 2 under is Sam Stevens, and he played this morning. Everybody else at 2 under or better is still on the golf course. You've got McIlroy finishing at 1, Oberg finishing at 1, a bunch of guys at 1 under par. Ryder Cowan, the amateur from Oklahoma who had the lead a little while ago, is dropped a couple of shots. He's 1 under through 15. Bryson DeChambeau is -1 through 13. And Keith Mitchell had the round of the day, 41, 6 over on the front, and 29. He had 6 under on the back. I'll tell you what, the 29 is pretty impressive.
2: That's insanely impressive, especially after you just got mentally beaten down through the first 9 of being 6 over and somehow, finding the mental, strength, capacity, focus to bounce back like that. That's pretty insane.
1: If you weren't with us in the first hour of the show, I find this stat to be mind-boggling and interesting. Tiger Woods is the last number one player in the world to win the U.S. Open while he was number one. And in all 3 of his U.S. Open wins, 2000 at Pebble and 02 at Bethpage and 06 at Torrey Pines, or 08 at Torrey Pines, he was the number one player in the world. No number one player has ever been able to win the U.S. Open while number one since that. And I would think, and I'd have to go back and research this to some extent, but they started doing world rankings in the mid-80s. And, Nicklaus was not number one when he won the Masters in 85 or 86. And I don't know that any of those players, maybe Curtis Strange was ranked number one in the late 80s, but it's kind of a rare thing. And it's only a stat that's 40 years old because they didn't do world rankings before then. The other thing that is there's always pressure on someone to win the next leg of the Grand Slam. Jordan Spieth is one away from winning if he ever wins a PGA. And now Scottie's one away if he ever wins the U.S. Open. But I look at all the greats of the game that have been playing forever, and there's only 6 that have won all of them. Arnold Palmer never won a PGA. Tom Watson never won a PGA. Sam Snead never won a U.S. Open. The list is endless of players that you would have thought would have been in that Grand Slam category, but just never were. And it shows you the rare air that it is. And I think that you know, every year now we're going to have an opportunity for Scotty and Jordan Spieth to win Grand Slams if they can win the respective tournaments. And as much as golf fans would love to see it, there's certainly no guarantee that they're going to be able to pull that off.
2: No, and that's why, you know, we were talking about how, you know, just how insane some of the, you know, some of the records Tiger holds, some of the, you know, the extent of what it would take to, you know, even come close to passing or eclipsing that. And, you know, the more Scotty talks about, well, you know, my most important thing in life isn't golf, or, you know, I'm not feeling the pressure of the Grand Slam, right? Like, it couldn't be more opposite of what we always heard from Tiger and the drive to not only beat everybody, but to, you know, set records along the way and historically dominate. You know.
1: Well, and Scotty's now in a situation where he's got two kids and a family to take care of. And he wants to, and this is going to be an interesting dichotomy when they come out next year or the year after with this this new schedule. I don't think Scotty's going to change his schedule to accommodate, you know, signature events or bigger purses. I don't think he's going to play, you know, 22 out of 25 weeks and then take the rest of the year off. I think he's going to play 15 or 16 PGA Tour events, and he's going to skip the tournaments that he either doesn't like the golf course or they don't fit his schedule of things he wants to get done. And so I think this may backfire on some of them at some point, but you have to understand that and he's only 30 years old, and he's got the next 20 years are not only his prime in golf, but they're also his prime to be a dad and a husband and to watch his kids grow up and to be a part of their lives. And so that's Tiger didn't have that situation. He didn't get married until 06. So he would have been, well, he would have been 31, I guess, when he got married. But I don't know that Tiger ever took that marriage very seriously. He obviously loves his kids. But I don't think he loved the idea of being married, especially when he was out trying to win majors and traveling all over the world. And that's, there was a lot of, I read an article years and years ago. I don't even remember where it was from, but that it was kind of expected for golfers like him to be married and have a family and all that kind of stuff. And unlike baseball players who can wait till they retire, like Derek Jeter did, golfers never retire. Golfers just keep playing until they're 65, 70 years old. If you're not going to start a family, you're at 30 or 35, when are you? So I think that he ran into whatever you want to call it, a midlife crisis at 30 years old, and figured he needed to do it for whatever reason, but it certainly wasn't something he was enjoying.
2: Yeah, and I think, you know, going back to what, how many more years did you say it would take for Scotty to be number?
1: Scotty's got to stay number one till 2030, mid 2035, in order to catch the 636 weeks that Tiger was number one.
2: And I don't think you get to 600 and whatever weeks you just said if you're not just an absolute, you know, sports psychopath.
1: Yes.
2: passing up on all of those personal opportunities. Yes. For anything off the course to be as fulfilling as what you're achieving on the course.
1: Almost every day of your life has to be centered around your sport and what you're doing.
2: That's it.
1: It's, oh, we want to go on vacation for 2 weeks in the Bahamas, and we want you to take the time off, and we'll go on the private jet. No, sorry, I got to go hit balls. I got to work out. It's Kobe-esque, kind of like with his training regimens. I'm going to work out 3 times a day starting at 4 a.m.
2: Or, you know, the classic stories of Jordan the day after winning the NBA Finals, being back in the gym,
1: yeah,
2: you know, running full court pickup games and dragging anybody he could there with him, because he wasn't looking to make anybody else better. He was just already looking to, you know, get some work in.
1: All right, let's get you a World Cup update. Canada is now up on Qatar 4-0. This match is pretty much over. Qatar is kind of mailing in the rest of the day. And some other sports stuff that we got to get to as well in the last half hour of the program. 6:29, the Andy Everett Show on the Ticket.
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0: Switzerland takes down Bosnia 4-1 to pick up their first win of the tournament.
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21: 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Earlier in the day, Czechia and South Africa played to a 1-1 draw. South Africa converted a late second half penalty to earn a point.
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1: All right, 634. It's the Andy Everett Show on the Ticket. So we had this gruesome injury. Ishmael Kone, is that him, how you pronounce it?
2: Yeah, I think it's Kone.
1: Kone. He basically is, if you want to see it, you can see still pictures. I don't think there's any live video of it unless somebody taped it off their TV. He got an injury. It was the second red card for Team Qatar, and they're running away with this. Neither team is very good, but Qatar is worse.
2: Yeah, and as Tony Romo would say, you got to hope it's a cramp, as Dak's ankle is hanging.
1: It's not a cramp.
2: It was a pretty gnarly looking still image. Yeah, you know, Canada's not bad. I would say they're certainly not good, but they're not at the lower rungs of the tournament bad, like Qatar, like New Zealand, like, you know, your teams that are ranked past 60th overall in the world. I think, top of my head, I think Canada is somewhere in the mid 50s, low 50s, somewhere like that. But they certainly don't have the depth to, you know, if they're losing guys to broken legs this early in the tournament, that certainly kills a lot of their potential long, chances to make a deep run.
1: You know, I found this really interesting, and I kind of knew this, but I saw a segment, a little video clip the other day about why soccer's the most popular sport in the world. And I think sometimes that we take for granted how good we have it in this country. And as many have said before, the poorest of our poor would be considered really well off in many foreign countries. And basically, it's probably the cheapest sport that you can play. If you can find a ball and get a couple of guys to go in the field with you, you can play soccer. And if you can develop the foot skills and the eye-hand coordination that it requires to do what the guys like Mbappe and Messi and Ronaldo can do, you can become legendary in your own country and become very much like our basketball players, our baseball players, and our NFL players. And it's the dream, I think, of probably every kid in every country except this one.
2: And that might be, you know, it's soccer's been the most played youth sport in America since 1972.
1: It is.
2: It's always been.
1: But then they watch TV and there's no idol to imitate,
2: right,
1: and they gravitate to one of the other sports.
2: What did we say? What did the NBA Finals end up averaging in terms of
1: 20.8 million, and it peaked at 33.
2: So that game last Friday, USA and Paraguay, 27.5 million. 18 million.
1: That's just you in the U.S.?
2: Just the U.S., yeah. Total, you're talking, it's massive. I mean, we're talking billions if we're global audience for these games. But, yeah, that was 18 million in English and then 9.5 million on Telemundo for that first USA game. And, you know, Mexico wasn't much far behind in their first game. I think they were like 13.5 million on Telemundo, and then another 7.5 million on an English broadcast on Fox. So, you know, it's always been right under the surface of, you know, maybe if you just convince 5% of the kids that end up playing cornerback or linebacker to play wing back or center back in soccer, you know, that's how you're slowly chipping away at some of the, you know, sports strongholds we have in this country. Well, but we also don't have a very strong domestic league.
1: Yeah, we've got that. This sport has had tremendous strides, and I've always, you know, and mainly because you have more access to it because of the ability to stream things, and you're just not, you know, at the whim of ABC, NBC, CBS, and Fox. And those channels are going to always put football, college football, basketball, baseball, hockey, and even golf ahead of soccer, because those networks are going to bid on that based on what they perceive they can get from an audience standpoint. But then if you look at the TV rights in other countries, they're bidding on soccer because it's the most important and most exciting thing for those countries. So. We're gaining on it, but I don't ever think it's going to dominate any of the top four or five.
2: No, but I also think if you had told me if you had told me that soccer was going to climb into that, you know, because I think hockey is the closest one it's competing with right now in terms of team sports. But, you know, I think it's equally the guy that's telling you soccer is going to end up becoming the number one sport in America by 2050. That guy's crazy. But I think it's also equally crazy the guy that says soccer will never be a top three sport in America ever, because I mean, we've seen it. Baseball be the dominant sport in this country for 100 years. And now where's baseball on that pecking order? Third.
3: Right.
2: You know, we've seen it with boxing. Yeah. We've seen it with horse racing. We've seen it with varying levels of highs and lows for other sports. You know, we've seen NBA finals be on tape delay. We've seen the NFL.
3: Not for a while.
2: Yeah, not for a while now.
3: I can remember staying up till 2 o'clock in the morning watching the Celtics and the 76ers.
2: Yeah. Right. So, I mean, I think it's equally naive to just automatically dismiss any future where soccer is not a top three sport.
3: All right, switch gears here a little bit. I saw this article today, Marty Schottenheimer saying, I could not be happier than what we've done in the offseason.
2: Well, hold on. That would be a real story if it was Marty Schottenheimer saying Brian.
3: Brian Schottenheimer, yeah. Marty, did I say Marty?
2: Yeah, okay. We'd have a real story on our hands.
3: Yeah, Brian, Shoddy. Let's just go with that.
2: Let's go with Shoddy.
3: Shoddy says, I couldn't be happier than what we've done in the offseason. I agree with him. I think the Cowboys roster is as good as it's been probably since Romo was the quarterback or in Dak's first or second year. I think the Cowboys are the best team in the NFC East roster-wise. Now, can they win games? We're going to find out when we get to September. But I like this Cowboys roster. I don't think there's any place on the roster that at least doesn't have a solid starter and somewhat of a backup. Now, Malik Davis or Jaden Blue at running back, they've got to show me something for me to completely validate that. But everything else, I'm pretty happy where they're at. And now it just comes down, can Dak execute? Can CD and Pickens catch passes? And can this team's on defense get halfway better than it was last year? 50% of what they were last year probably wins them 10 games and gives them a chance to be in the playoffs and likely wins the division and gets them a home field advantage in the first round.
2: Yeah, I mean, going back, that's

0: you decide that all your players are 6'5" quarterbacks, can throw it, you know, 75 yards, but can't run a lick, you better change your offense or you're not going to win.
1: Yeah.
0: And same way the other way, if you have a year where everybody's short and fast, then you better be able to run the ball and run some option. So that the be able to adjust, and Eberflus just couldn't or did not want to. All right. We have a update on the leaderboard as Dustin Johnson and Wyndham Clark are now at 4 under par for the tournament. And I've got a DJ take, plus one or two other things that we can get to it coming up next. 6:44 on the ticket.
2: This is San Antonio FC Insider, brought to you by Goodwill.
3: San Antonio FC midfielder Dmitry Yurofeev recorded 6 goal contributions in the last 5 matches across all competitions, assisting Luke Hawkinson's game-winning goal over FC Tulsa earlier this month. Dmitry sits just behind Jorge Hernandez's 5 goals this season, notching 4 goals in regular season matches. However, Jorge Hernandez still takes the cake with 39 chances created and 3 assists on top of those 5 goals. SCFC plays Colorado Springs Switchbacks on the road next Wednesday, June 24th. That's today's SAFC Insider. I'm Katie Goodman.
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1: All right, 6:48 on the ticket. Dustin Johnson and Wyndham Clark have taken the lead at 4 under. And Matt Fitzpatrick has just moved to -3. And Rahm is at -2, so all the stars are aligning. McIlroy's up there at -1 in the clubhouse, so is Ludvig Åberg. Bryson is putting for birdie on the 5th hole. He started on the back 9, so he's trying to hurry up and finish. It's almost 8 o'clock there. They only probably have about 30 more minutes of being able to play. So hopefully there's no fog delay in the morning. They can get these guys to finish their rounds and get round 2 started on time. I've got a take on Dustin Johnson. And by the way, DeChambeau made that putt. So I would bet that if you ask Tiger Woods this question, who has more talent, you or Dustin Johnson? Now, he may not honestly answer because he's never going to give anybody the benefit of the doubt. But I think Dustin Johnson has equal talent to Tiger Woods. He just doesn't care. I don't think there's ever been a pro athlete that walks through life not caring about anything. I don't care what the bills are. I don't care if, you know, what this costs. I'm just going to be happy and live, and somebody else can worry about everything else. My bet is he has, if you ask him how much money he has, he would have no idea. If you ask him, you know, how much the car he bought costs, I don't know. How much was your house? I don't know. How much was the yacht in the backyard? No clue.
2: There's something liberating sounding about that, though.
1: There is zero chance I could live that way.
2: No, I wish the idea of that sounds liberating and freeing and spectacular.
1: Oh, but I need to go hit balls? No, I don't want to. I'm good.
2: I couldn't do it.
1: Yeah. I mean, I watched him play years ago when he was still on the PGA Tour at the Texas Open. And it's still the longest drive I've ever seen. The 16th hole the 18th hole plays close to 600 yards. It's in the 590 range. And nobody was reaching it in two. And it was still downwind. And I believe that when I measured the drive, I'm just kind of going here, he had 215 yards left into 18. So he basically hit it 385. And he hit 6-iron on the green from 215. And I'm like, and you, if you just cared an ounce, you could be so good.
2: Look at my life now.
1: I don't have to care to live the greatest life
2: ever.
1: That's
2: right. Exactly right. Like you keep saying this, try 1 ounce, but look at where I'm at.
1: I'm so good. I don't even have to try.
2: Yeah. That's the frustrating side of it. I feel like every generation in a lot of sports, you see these guys kind of pop up where you think, you're just so frustrated. Like if you just 1 ounce more than you do.
1: The Tigers and the Kobes, they were the gym rats. They were the range rats. They were shooting 500 shots and hitting 500 balls. And that's why they got so consistently good. And DJ is not as consistent as he could have been because my guess is he doesn't practice that much. And I understand the life he's now living with Paulina Gretzky. She hated the fact that her dad was always gone on her special days because he had to go play hockey. She didn't bother to look around at the 7,000 square foot mansion she was living in. She was just disappointed that daddy wasn't there for ice cream and cake.
2: I'm not sure if it was, I think it was Paulina's mom. It might have been a different wife, but there was literally a game where Wayne Gretzky's wife got hit in the stands with a puck, had to go to the hospital. Wayne stayed and played the rest of that game.
1: Absolutely.
2: As she left to go to the hospital.
1: I'll catch up with you in an hour.
2: That's exactly what happened. So it wasn't just the daughters of Wayne Gretzky that were feeling it. It's the whole family.
1: When Liv came about and DJ was offered the money, Paulina said, "You're going to Liv or I'm out of here because I don't want you to play 30 weeks a year on the tour. We're multi-millionaires. We've got a $200 million yacht in the backyard. I want to go on it occasionally, not chase you down at some golf tournament like my mom had to do with my dad." So DJ's like, you know, I'll just let the agent handle the bills. If I want a new car or see something I like, I'll just call him up and tell him to get it. And if I struggle a little bit, I'll just go win a golf tournament and I'll work hard that particular week. And now he's playing great at the U.S. Open. I mean, he is the most, and I haven't been around him a lot because obviously the last 4 years he's been on LIV and he's no longer coming to San Antonio. But he was in interview rooms and he was on the golf course and he just seemed like he was as aloof as they got and just didn't have a care in the world.
2: Well, and we also know he likes to party a little bit on
1: The other thing he had to do to win Paulina back is kick his cocaine addiction.
2: Yeah, that's as I said, he likes to party a little bit. Sadly, Andy, I feel like Dustin Johnson is probably
1: your hero.
2: Yeah, I think, you know, Koepka burning the heater today certainly moves him up the pecking order, but I think DJ is still firmly at the top of that list.
1: All right. We have a soccer match tomorrow. It's USA and Australia. Handicap that.
2: 2 o'clock kickoff. It's Australia had a shocking result in their first game. They pulled a pretty clean upset. Beat Turkey A solidly, I think 2-0. Turkey A was expected going into this to be the first or second place team in this group, them and the USA being the two expected tops of the group. But Australia gets the upset. Australia's got a roster of some guys that are playing at decent sized clubs in Europe. They are certainly seemingly better than the expectation on paper was going into this tournament based off their first game. But it's hard for me to say it without feeling like I'm falling victim or falling into the trap. But the way the USA played in that first match against Paraguay, Australia will not be a problem if they play anywhere similar to that. But that being said, we've seen it already this tournament. You truly never know what what the 90 minutes ahead have in store. But it feels like give me 3-1 USA. It still feels like a multi-goal victory.
1: All right. I think we're done for today. We'll give you a U.S. Open update more coming up tomorrow when we're on the show. So that they, as I said a minute ago, they probably have about 30 minutes of daylight left. Maybe 40 in New York before they have to bring everybody back to finish that second round with the fog delay they had today. Thanks to Double T, Tim, for producing the show, and to Sam, and have a great Thursday night. It's the Andy Everett Show on The Ticket.
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3: San Antonio FC midfielder Dmitry Yurofeev recorded 6 goal contributions in the last 5 matches across all competitions, assisting Luke Hawkinson's game-winning goal over FC Tulsa earlier this month. Dmitry sits just behind Jorge Hernandez's 5 goals this season, notching 4 goals in regular season matches. However, Jorge Hernandez still takes the cake with 39 chances created and 3 assists on top of those 5 goals. SCFC plays Colorado Springs Switchbacks on the road next Wednesday, June 24th. That's today's SAFC Insider. I'm Katie Goodman.
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16: The U.S. men's national team will have their next match for the World Cup tomorrow, Friday, in Seattle against Australia. And star Christian Pulisic continued to train on his own after aggravating his calf injury in their opener last week against Paraguay. His status for tomorrow's match... he's questionable. Right now, it is all Canada against Qatar. They are up 6-0 in the 98th minute. Coming down to the final minute here, Jonathan David for Canada with a hat trick. Earlier today, Switzerland topped Bosnia-Herzegovina 4-1 in Group B. Czechia and South Africa in Group A. That ended in a 1-1 draw. In Major League Baseball, Juan Soto has homered twice for the Mets, but the Phillies have tied the game. So it's 3-3, bottom of the fourth inning. The Yankees have tied the game thanks to Ryan McMahon's home run. They're tied against the White Sox at one apiece. Bottom of the fourth, Cardinals lead the Royals 2-1 after the first inning. Amancio Bolaños.
17: One guy is happily divorced. One guy is happily married. One guy gets called daddy by his three beautiful daughters. One guy gets called daddy after a credit card approval. One guy won a state high school basketball championship. One guy only covered a state high school basketball championship. One guy does voiceovers for fast food chains. One guy only eats fast food. Does this seem weird to anybody else?
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17: 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Here's Kelvin Washington.
19: Hour number two, numero dos. Wait, Canada. Oh, okay, I was just saying, they might have scored again. Lexi, this is getting carried away. Like, it's got to be mercy. I think it's ended. It ended, right? Is it over?
20: Thank
19: it's over.
20: God.
19: Like,
20: I thought they would do it like old Yella, bring them back.
19: Look at you. Let me tell you who is updating their LinkedIn page right now, Monty. Whoever is the coach, the cutter, he is updating that LinkedIn page, his Indeed page, his Monster.com page, his Express employer, all that. Because the way they've been firing people,
20: Calvin,
19: they ain't been playing around.
20: Indeed, heads up, you do. The coach they fired from Tunisia might get the job.
19: Hey, he, well, I don't know. He got fired. He got fired on his day off. Hey, he was still in boxes. He was getting on the bus. It was like, hey, Jeffrey, let me talk to you for a second.
11: Got a plane ticket for you. It's
19: he was like, let me put this. No, bring the bag with you.
18: You gonna need it?
19: No, come on. No,
11: but it's cool.